0: and branching off of Highway 16, a two-hour drive northwest of Prince George, but unfortunately still a part of this story. In the municipality of Fort St. James, a permanent memorial has been placed in downtown's Spirit Square. The Red Dress campaign's intention includes both healing and education. Gathering on the edge of Highway 16 by the Red Dress Memorial here in Prince George, Claley, Tenay, a route known to have claimed so many lives, members of the Prince George community gathered. One of the coordinators for the Prince George event was Kelsey Spears, a Calls for Justice outreach worker with Carrier Sicani Family Services.
1: I think it's just very important to acknowledge the family members that come forward on these days and how big of a thing that can be. I think there's many people that don't know what it feels like, including myself, to go through the loss that we are talking about here today. So yeah, just the acknowledgement and understanding of people are where they're at, and we're here to celebrate them and lift them up on days like this.
0: Over time, have you seen or felt any initiatives or services that have helped to make the highway more equitable for people to use safely?
1: Yeah, so I know that there has been some initiatives, research projects. I know there's the new bus initiative that's going on, the $5 bus to get across through Highway 16. I do think there's plenty of work to be done, especially when going from the rural communities to the highway. Of course, it's only addressing part of the issue. Another thing is there has been cell towers that have gone up, which is amazing. I know that many organizations have worked together with Bell Mobility to bring that connection further across the highway. Again, of course, more work to be done. One thing that I would mention is, so in 2006, when the Highway of Tears Symposium first happened, there was 33 Highway of Tears recommendations that had come out. From that, 231 calls for justice came out, and those are ways that Canadians in every sector, wherever you work, if you go to school, if you're a general Canadian, there are things that you can do to put these into implementation, to build that awareness and to create the safer space. So while there are organizations doing the work, I do believe the safe spaces really start with acknowledging one another and acknowledging the people who we're grounded in doing this for and acknowledging them. I mean, I do think, of course, there's more that everybody can do, every organization, big or small. So there is things. I will say one thing that we are working on putting into place more permanently are billboards. We're actually looking at changing the stereotypes of Indigenous people to a better narrative of we are hope, we are strength, instead of the stigmas that we see so alive and well today. That project, the Highway of Tears billboard project, is on a bit of a pause because we're looking at getting some funding, of course, to get those signs up permanently. So one of the things that I would like to see happen, of course, would be to have those signs up, and not only to have the signs we are hope, we are strength, but to have them in the specific communities along Highway 16. I just think the further acknowledgement of the actual Indigenous First Nation communities, they are hope, they are strength, will go a long way in changing that narrative.
0: And this is far from the only event happening in the province or the area, is that right?
1: Yes, that is right. So all across BC, even into northern BC in the interior, even all the way east into the Maritimes and Ontario, there are gatherings going on. So
0: that was Kelsey Spears, Carrier Sicani Family Services Calls for Justice outreach worker, on May 5th at the intersection of Highway 16 and Ferry Avenue in Prince George, Claley, Tenay. As it was a national day of awareness with events happening across Canada, C4 Radio decided to pack up its gear and head a little further across the region, heading northwest to Fort St. James, roughly an hour off of Highway 16, the turnoff just past Vanderhoof. On the main traffic artery in Fort St. James, where Stewart Lake Highway meets Stewart Drive West, approximately 50 people marched down the road towards Spirit Square, a park, along with the rest of the town, perched on the southeast shore of Stewart Lake, or Nakao Bun. There in Spirit Square, you could smell the aspen sap running through the trees as the morning temperature increased. The reverberations of drumming drowned out the steady Tuesday traffic in this municipality of roughly 4,500 people. The Nakadzli-Witten Nation organized this local acknowledgement of Red Dress Day, where a number of nations had members representing themselves and people they have lost from their community. Nakadzli-Witten Nation Office Manager Loretta Prince began locally organizing a Red Dress Day event in 2018.
2: We are in Fort St. James. We're just adjacent to five First Nations communities who are all affected by missing and murdered Indigenous men, women, and children, and Two-Spirited people. Very happy to be here today for another year. I remember in 2018, there was about five of us that started the awareness walk on our missing and murdered people. It's grown this big, and we have a big crowd today, and Creator gave us a beautiful day on Mother Earth to be able to bring out the awareness again this year. We have five First Nations, like I mentioned earlier. We're still looking for Bonnie Joseph, and we're still looking for Mackie Basil. Those are from the Yakuche First Nation, just up the lake here, Stewart Lake. And the other, Mackie, is up in Tache. And we're still, the families are still searching. I just pray that one day they find some answers and justice is served.
0: And roughly how many people would you say are in attendance today?
2: I would say we have about 50 people in the awareness walk today.
0: And you said in 2018 you started with roughly five people?
2: Five of us, yes.
0: Does it give you some solace to see the involvement in this growing and the awareness along with it?
2: The big part about today is supporting the families that are still searching for their missing family members and to come together and to say a prayer with them that they're not forgotten, that we're still with them in unity and in spirit. And the other part about it is that we come to bring the awareness to the RCMP. Our RCMP officers in our detachment, they change over year after year. They're not familiar with how many people that are missing and murdered in our area, so a lot of the awareness goes to the local RCMP members and also to the lead investigating team that we invited up the last 2 years, and they came up and spoke with the family members, which was really nice to bring them from Vancouver to Fort St. James to actually speak to the families and what we're going through at our local level. And that was a big part for the last 2 years.
0: Since you began coordinating this, it sounds like it's been a little easier to communicate with the RCMP and get some of the advocacy you're working on, that messaging actually in with the RCMP. Would you agree with that, or what are you looking forward to and what has yet to be done as far as that relationship building?
2: The main part is the educational teachings of who to educate them, who we are. We're Dakel people, and our young women are just going missing. Where did Bonnie go? Where did Mackie go? People know, and we need to bring this awareness out so people could speak up, so we could find them. And the awareness is to let people know that there is support out here. We do have team investigators investigating to help us to find them. So there is a process in place. We just ask people to reach out and let us know where we could find them so we could bring peace to the families.
0: That's Loretta Prince, a Fort St. James community member who's been advocating on behalf of missing and murdered Indigenous women, girls, and 2SLGBTQIA+ people for years. Later in the event, one of the Nakasli Wutun counselors, Fred Sam, took the mic for a moment, reminding attendees that in order for this issue to improve, men also have to get involved and take action in their own way.
3: Yeah, I think it's important that men step up, and we're here to protect the women. Because sometimes women are afraid to speak out and that too. So the men need to stand behind them and also protect them. And if there's anything happening, they need to step up. And I think just like to mention that we're a matrilineal society too. So we're born into our mother's clan. So we always need to honor the women and honor them that way.
0: Certainly.
3: Just with the mining camps or pipeline camps, I think they need to, because there's more women going into that industry, they need to have more protection for them, because there's still sexual harassment happening in those camps, and that's where the men or the managers and supervisors need to step up and help protect the women there. So,
0: and more people know things than they're willing to come forward with necessarily.
3: Yeah.
0: To what extent do you think relationship building needs to be done between men and women, or perhaps, you know, community and federal authority figures like the RCMP, to make communication a little safer to do, so people are more willing to come forward, talk with each other about, you know, what's going on and what can be done, and come to solutions?
3: Yeah, and I think it happens, needs to happen regionally, like even First Nations to First Nations, and the provincial government needs to also do more. Like, we need to see them in our communities, not just down south where they are. So ministers need to come up this way and talk to us, and also mayors and ourselves, like, we need to work together and solving some of these issues too. So we need to step up.
0: That's Fred Sam, a Nakasli Wutan counselor, touching on the roles men have to play in addressing violence against women, girls, and 2S LGBTQIA+ peoples. Sacrificing late nights to make events like this happen are people like Tanya Prince, a Nakasli Wutan community wellness lead operating out of the Prince George satellite office. She identifies why it's so important to invest the time and energy gathering people together to acknowledge days like this.
4: Specializing in mental health and wellness, especially in my hometown, I just think it's very important that we address this huge problem. I attended the 20th anniversary Highway of Tears symposium that happened a couple weeks ago in Prince George, and it was a four-day event of updates that came from Carrie County Family Services were the hosts. Mary TG couldn't stress enough that we need to do more. The government needs to do more. And attending the events yearly as mental health support, I just find that this is very near and dear to my heart.
0: The work you do with mental health support, it's an integral component in healing any individual, any community. Through the arc of the work that you've done, do you feel that you're seeing a positive change? If you have, what has supported that? Am I assuming too much? Have things changed for the better?
4: Yeah, I, like I said, there's a lot of work that needs to be done, especially like in the social determinants of health, like employment, housing, poverty, just all the things from intergenerational trauma, from effects from the 60 scoop, the residential schools, and all those oppressive things that have affected our health and well-being, the opioid crisis.
0: All contributing factors that have worked towards making people more vulnerable to become...
4: Yes. Cindy Ghostkeeper was here. She had a beautiful speech. It's like we come from a matriarchal society, and we need to protect our women. We need to teach our men about partner violence. And I think that's where it starts. And going back to our old ways of the way we lived, the women were the decision makers, the men were protectors and providers, and going back to the land and doing things that we did for wellness, health and wellness.
0: Yeah, absolutely. Is there anything I didn't ask you about that you want people to know?
4: Keep spreading awareness. Keep protecting our people, our vulnerable population. Yeah, I can't say enough about, you know, like, and for the government to do more, to keep doing more, because there's a lot of areas where funding is a huge issue, and it's like, sorry, we're cutting back on funding, especially for, you know, the victim families. They need support. The unsolved cases that are still lingering, and the families are just seem to have no support.
0: That's Tanya Prince, community wellness lead working for the Nakasli Wutan Nation and playing a critical role in orchestrating this year's Red Dress Day events in Fort St. James, BC. From here, we circle back to the side of Highway 16 in Prince George Clayley today, speaking to Kelsey Spears of Carrier Sakani Family Services. And in terms of making a difference, action does not have to be limited to this one day a year. But when it comes to volunteerism or engaging with your community, what do you like to see happening in your community, or what would you encourage people in our community to do to get involved and make a positive

0: 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If this story has affected you negatively, the BC Mental Health Support Line is at 310-6789. No area code required. 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That number is 310-6789. Thanks for listening. 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
0: 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On the evening of Tuesday, May 5th, in Prince George, Claidley-Tanay, and as it turns out, in a large range around our latitude across Western Canada, many people witnessed a bizarre phenomena in the sky, somehow blurry, somehow bright, somehow moving. Was it a space ghost? A UFO? A UAV? A smudge on your glasses? Your imagination? Or something else entirely? Fortunately, here in Prince George, Claidley-Tanay, there is someone qualified who can bring clarity to such blurry objects in the sky, and that is Malhar Kendekar, president of the Prince George Astronomical Society, a nonprofit organization that runs an observatory near West Lake. Mr. Kendekar wasn't at the observatory at the time, but he too witnessed this phenomenon and joined us over the line for this not-so-exclusive tell-all tale of a not-so-close encounter of the first kind.
2: Hello, Malhar speaking.
0: Hi, Malhar. It's Ian at CIFA Radio. How are you?
2: So there were lots and lots of reports about people seeing this weird thing in the sky on May 5th in between 10 to 10:30 local time, Pacific time. It was weird because, you know, it appeared kind of a fuzzy, you know, blob or a orb, if you will, traveling across the sky. Well, not, I mean, it was kind of low, about, you know, 10 or even 7 degrees above the horizon. It was coming from southwest and going to south until it kind of disappeared.
0: Understood.
2: I was just coming home from walk, and I was just sitting in our living room, and I saw this weird, fuzzy, whitish kind of a glow in the lower horizon. And it was still, I mean, it was during astronomical twilight, which was at about 10:20-ish or so. And at 10:28, that's when I noticed.
0: In that moment when you noticed this blobbish thing floating through the sky, as someone who looks at the sky quite often as an astronomer yourself, did you think to yourself, oh my goodness, this is not something of this earth?
2: Good question. You know, I mean, so I've seen the exact same thing in 2025, August 13th.
0: Okay.
2: And so it was actually visible, same thing from Prince George.
0: To you, this was familiar.
2: This is not the first time which was visible. Yeah. You know, I mean, when I saw this object, you know, I kind of knew that what it actually was. My wife, she didn't know what it was, and she was asking, "Oh, what is that? It looks weird. Is it a UFO?" because it did, you know, look weird.

0: And it, because we're not used to seeing weird kind of a, you know, whitish blob traveling in our night sky. So this was kind of a weird thing for a lot of people.
1: Certainly out of the ordinary.
0: Kind of a weird, yeah, like not just in Prince George, but all across, you know, British Columbia, some parts of Alberta, apparently some parts of Saskatchewan too, which I had no idea about. So I was talking to someone and they just told me that they saw it in Saskatchewan. But from Prince George, when I saw that, I immediately, you know, said to my wife that, oh yes, it's a SpaceX rocket, most likely carrying Starlink satellites. Then I started doing the research and the launch and whatnot of SpaceX launch. And sure enough, it was Falcon 9, which was actually launched from Vandenberg Space Force Base, which is in California, at 8:59 Pacific time or local time. So the Falcon 9 is, of course, that was on May 5th, that was used to actually carry, they were carrying 24 Starlink satellite into our low Earth orbit. Yeah, so that's exactly what we kind of saw that evening. And it was, I mean, it was still, you know, it was just getting dark. Just astronomical twilight is kind of the last light just before we get the dark times. And the reason we kind of saw that blob, or it's also called kind of a jellyfish effect, it was ideal, you could say it was ideal conditions for us to actually see that, you know, glowing blob or an orb or a jellyfish kind of a structure. It actually came from the rocket's exhaust plumes, and they were actually illuminated by the sunlight high above the Earth's atmosphere, even though, you know, it already was kind of dark here on the ground in Prince George. But as the rocket travels higher and higher, then you can actually see the sunlight as well. So meaning almost all the rockets, of course, travel at an extremely high altitude where the atmosphere is extremely thin. So the exhaust, all the gases actually expand outwards, you know, dramatically. And that kind of create a large translucent cloud around the rocket. And that's what that kind of a orb or kind of a weird form or a shape you can actually see. And since the Falcon 9 that a lot of people actually saw, so it was still pretty high, you know, in the altitude to be actually directly illuminated by the sunlight just after the sunset, because the plumes of the exhaust gases were actually glowing brightly against our Prince George dark skies.
1: Interesting.
0: Yeah.
1: So this event is actually not so rare with the increasing amount of rockets being launched into the atmosphere with satellites and payloads and so on. What's unique is the light conditions or timing of this, where we could actually see that exhaust plume.
0: Yeah, that's absolutely right. Exactly. And, you know, because rocket launches are happening more and more often, I mean, it's cool, really, really, you know, neat to actually look at these rocket launches. But what it's more important at the same time is it's actually impacting astronomy. It's also impacting our night sky. You know, it's because the amount of satellites we have in our low Earth orbit and geosynchronous orbit, it is absolutely mind-boggling. And there are more and more satellites being launched almost every single day. So for professional astronomers like us, it's getting more and more challenging to do science, to do sky surveys. And not just for professional astronomers, but it also affecting stargazers and people who want to do astrophotography, people want to just take a look at the night sky, be out in a dark location. But a lot of times what they're seeing is there are satellites going all across the sky every single second. So it's an incredible sight for public to actually see when the rocket launches and whatnot. But it also kind of reflects a changing night sky that astronomers now have to work around all these satellites all the time.
1: I'm thinking of someone trying to research activity on a lake. Maybe they have an aerial view of the lake and they're counting birds, or maybe they're able to peer below the sheen of the surface and see the plant life and the fish. But that lake slowly over time gets more and more and more popular for people putting boats on and boating around.
0: Yep.
1: And eventually it's full of boats to the extent that the birds are scared off and you can't see the bottom of the lake because there's a boat in the way from letting you see it. But The way that people tend to populate an area with certain access to technology tends to change things and change the way we do things. Do you see a future where this type of thing calms down and gets more manageable for the type of work that you do? Or what do things look like in that regard?
0: You know, you gave a really good example about the lake and boats and how it's affecting the fish and all of that, because that's exactly what's happening to our night sky. You know, we talk about, you know, greener earth. You know, I mean, most people do their part in recycling and all of that for a planet to keep our earth relatively healthy. But what about the night sky? Once the satellites goes up there, if the satellite, for example, gets, or a space telescope is decommissioned, no one is bringing those satellites or telescopes back down on our planet. They're just staying there and they're orbiting our planet constantly. And it's actually, there is a name for it. It's actually called the Kessler syndrome. So what Kessler syndrome actually says is what will actually happen at one point, humans will put out so many satellites into our low Earth orbit and geosynchronous orbit that it will be actually impossible for humanity to actually do space exploration. And
1: there's
0: that's
1: just
0: exactly where we're heading towards, which is a sad reality, but you can't stop technology, of course, and the solutions to bring all the satellites and all the, we call it as a space debris, you know, bring that down on the planet. It's really challenging. Either it's too expensive or ideas are unrealistic. So there is really no solution yet, but I hope, you know, some space agencies and someone will kind of find some solution and clear the low Earth orbit and the geosynchronous orbit. But yeah, I mean, it's kind of a small reminder for humanity how active the space flight has become over the years, over the century, you know, but also a sign that the night sky is no longer, it's no longer a quiet or untouched place as it was before at one point.
1: That's definitely food for thought. The night sky or space itself has a humbling effect on many people. It reminds us of how small we really are in the bigger picture of things. And
0: absolutely.
1: This effect you referred to, the Kessler effect, where there becomes so much space junk, I guess, that we're actually then unable to do anything off planet because we've kind of painted ourselves into a corner. It sounds like a very big problem. But
0: that's right.
1: Are you aware of any activities or actions that people are doing or trying to do to address that, and anything that people local to Prince George can participate in a way to get involved in that activity?
0: We haven't done anything yet, but we keep advocating, my team and I, to space agencies and to other organizations, as we constantly advocate about coloring the satellites in dark colors so they won't reflect as much light. But it's usually, you know, when it comes down to Starlink satellite, because there are so many of them, not really just the Starlink, but there are other satellites that affect a lot of our scientific research, and constantly, so we keep track of all these space debris in our database, and then we keep reporting to different space agencies. But there is very little we can do, even as a research group. What we can do is advocate and provide them with data of how much space debris we have in our low Earth orbit and geosynchronous orbit.
1: So there is methods of advocacy, but as yet, we've yet to see a change in that direction.
0: Yeah. Unfortunately.
1: Yeah. Yeah, maybe not the best note to end on, but
0: no. No, but you know, even talking about this is also important, right? So people are actually aware that how polluted our night sky actually has become over the years. And the more satellites we launch, the more debris there will be in our low Earth orbit. But again, at the same time, when people go out in the middle of nowhere or even just out of city limits and look at the night sky, it's still fascinating and it's still extremely active, and it always will be active. And there are lots and lots of things which are happening in the universe constantly, and a lot of undiscovered things that we don't even know that exist. And we may never know answers to some of the astrophysical phenomenon.
1: Thank you for that.
0: Yeah.
1: Speaking to CFIR Radio 88.7 FM, the FIR is president of the Prince George Astronomical Society, Malhar Kendarkar, explaining the nighttime phenomena witnessed on May 5th, 2026, across our relative latitude from here to as far of parts as Saskatchewan, and right here in Prince George, Claylie-Tanay, the jellyfish effect, which looked kind of like a space ghost.
0: Yeah, it did. It definitely did.
1: Thank you so much for your time explaining that phenomena and the further phenomena of how we as human beings are affecting the nighttime sky.
0: Thank you for having me.
1: Much appreciated. 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

Wood Smoke and Oranges brings to life an exquisite choral program steeped in the rich traditions of Canadian folk, Indigenous song, and Celtic spirit, featuring the music of Ian Tamblyn, Gordon Lightfoot, Ian Tyson, David Francy, Connie Calder, Rita McNeil, and more. Performances take place at 2 p.m. and 7 p.m. on Saturday, May 23rd at the St. Michael's and All Angels Anglican Church. 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

0: everybody. Thank you for tuning in to CFUR 88.7 FM. My name is Grace, and today I am joined by the Vancouver-based Americana country folk band Petunia and the Vipers. Petunia and the Vipers have toured as a band quite a lot. They mix genres and eras of music to create their own original sound. I've been super excited to do an interview with Petunia and the Vipers. I've been thinking about it for a while, like before I even found out that you guys were coming for Cold Snap, and I'm super excited. Would you like to introduce yourself?
1: Hello, everybody. This is Petunia coming at you up in the north.
0: I love it. Thank you so much for being here. So Petunia and the Vipers have been to many different places. I saw that the band recently just got back from California. And before that, you were in the States, New Orleans, Texas. Tell me about what it's like to be so busy traveling for music all the time. Do you have a super memorable moment of a recent tour that you would like to share?
1: Touring is, you know, it's hard work. For anyone that's considering getting into the business, it's work. It's fun. But as I once read in an article a long time ago in Saskatoon, there's musicians being asked one of those questions, and they said, well, people forget that music business is two words, music and business. And it's about 10% music and 90% business. It might have been Tegan and Sarah, actually, that I read this about. And I found that to be pretty much true. You know, it's really fun being on stage and playing music, and it's, yeah, kind of live for it. And it's fun having friends all over the world and seeing those friends regularly. That's amazing. I love that. I love meeting new people also. But I like driving for 8 hours a day. Sleeping in weird places, eating really bad food, not getting the exercise you like, suffering physically and mentally for some things. Those things are harder. That's part of the work. But the rest of it is really great. And your second question was recent memorable touring experience. Well, I played in Edmonton last night, and my friend gave me his new comic book. That was exciting. My friend Lorenz Peter. He's got 7 really awesome comic books. He used to do all of our early artwork. Actually, he did artwork for a book that I wrote called Petunia's Hitchhiker's Diary.
0: That's so cool. Oh, I love that. That's an awesome story. I can imagine how hard it would be to tour. I feel like musicians are so busy doing all this behind the work or behind the scenes work that people don't get to see, like all the social media sides of things and then the booking sides of things and of course the long traveling and all of the emails going back and forth. It's a lot. And music is an incredible thing because musicians who are putting in all that effort to tour, it's so cool to watch them, to be able to see them get on stage for that hour of a busy day spent doing a lot of business things. But that hour, it's so cool to be able to see musicians who are passionate about what they do and just loving it. Even though it's tough, I think it's inspiring being able to see an artist who is loving what they're doing, and it makes for a really, really fun show.
1: Yeah. You're right. I think you're right.
0: So what would you say to you is the most fulfilling part about being a touring musician, whether that's like getting to meet people or getting to visit all these different venues?
1: The most fulfilling part is being a musician, I guess, I get to do what I've chosen to do in my life. You know, I discovered that I could play and sing music for a living when I started playing on the streets in Toronto. I did that for, I guess, all over Canada. I've played every major street corner in Canada. I started as a busker, so I've done that for, I guess, 10 years when I started, and making my living doing that, and, you know, hitchhiking and sleeping wherever. And then progressed to live venues from there. But I guess that's probably the most fulfilling part, is you get to do the thing that you've chosen.
0: Totally. I actually read about your story online, and I thought it was like super inspiring. I feel like as a musician, I feel like It can be hard when you look at the world and look at how many musicians and artists that there are, and it can be overwhelming at times, but I think it's really awesome that you started off busking. I love when I'm walking down like a downtown street or any street in general, and I see a busker. I appreciate it so much just because it's just so cool to see people that are out there and doing what they love. And I think that's also very, very inspiring. I really enjoyed reading about your story online. But I'm curious about the band's music style. How did Petunia and the Vipers come to meet the genre of music that you are playing? I think it's very cool that you guys are mixing like different eras and styles of music. Was it something that the band started off with, or did it come along the way?
1: Well, I should start by saying that I played music for maybe almost 15 years before this band started. So I had been playing occasionally, you know, with members of the band when I'd get to Vancouver on tour, because I lived in a lot of places in Canada. A lot of the time that I was playing, and like I had a subway license in Toronto for 7 years, for example, where I lived, and would hitchhike out of Toronto in the summer. And then I lived in Fredericton for 3 years, and I've lived in a lot of cities in Canada for months at a time. Before I finally settled on Vancouver, where I could start the band. So before the band, I guess I cut my teeth on Jimmy Rogers, Hank Williams, the Carter Family, Memphis Jop Band, Lefty Frizzell. If we talked about it long enough, it would just be a long, long list of heroes and inspirations from the 20s. Through to the 60s, not including my youth, which would be like lots of punk rock, and then later lots of bebop, jazz, and classical music. I lived in a cinema for a while where I got to hear a lot of great classical music, where I got to score silent films. So I dove into that world of classical music, and did a little bit of investigating there. So I guess there's a lot of influences from there. I think I remember Bob Dylan, or maybe it wasn't Bob Dylan, it was some other famous artist saying one time, and it resonated with me. They said, you know, they see themselves as the musical adventurer more than anything else. So I feel like I'm not bound to any particular genre, and I see it more like an adventure, like whatever seems interesting to get involved with. Get involved with that. It seems to pay off to study in a genre. So I feel like I've done lots of study in old time country music, in particular as a performing musician. That's probably the area that I've, you know, done most study in. Even though I've mentioned those other times of musics, but I guess I don't feel bound to a music, and as such, the genres don't really mean as much to me. I remember having a conversation one time with my friend Frank. He's a musician down south, and it wasn't a genius comment, but he said, like, well, there never used to be genres before recorded music. We only separated things into genres so that we could sell it, so that it was more easily marketable. You know, music was just music. I remember an article I read one time with Louis Armstrong famously quoted as saying, there's only two kinds of music, good music and bad music. And I like that approach. I like approaching music with open ears. And I feel like I'm open to any kind of music that, you know, and if I could go to a bar one night and see some metal band or whatever, just African, anything playing, and think that it's cool and sort of study it, see where it's coming from, or write a song that I think is cool and it might be influenced by something I've seen. Bill Monroe said something cool once. Bill Monroe is the father of bluegrass music, known as anyways. And he said, I was reading his book, his biography, and I think it was called The High Lonesome Sound, the book that I read. And he said, and it's you only have to hear a genre once to kind of understand what's going on. He's also a person who melded a bunch of styles of music when he played his brand of bluegrass. I don't know if that answers your question.
0: Yes, it does. I like that approach, actually. I never thought about it like that. Like, what you were saying about how before there was no genres of music, it was just music. I think that's a really cool way to look at it. I never thought about it like that, but I totally agree with you. I like that there is good music and that there is bad music. And if you like it, then it shouldn't be something that shouldn't be limiting at all. That's one beautiful thing about music, is that it's completely up to you. No one else can tell you what you like and what you don't like. If you like it, then that's all that should really matter. And I think that's awesome. Yeah.
1: I think it's important for everyone to be doing what they love.
0: I agree. It's really fulfilling to watch someone do what they love. And I think
1: whether that be a cook or a carpenter or a sculptor or anyone that's doing the thing that they love is fascinating to watch.
0: It really is. It really is. I'm also very curious. I really liked your introduction. I'm curious about your yodeling. I think it's super cool, and it's a skill that I hope stays in the music world because it's awesome. How did you learn to do this?
1: I just heard it, and I could do it. So I remember hearing a cassette tape with yodeling on it, and I could try it. And I mean, I did try it, and I could do it. But I also remember when I was younger, listening to The Price is Right. Do you know that show?
0: I don't.
1: Bob Barker's the host, you know, come on down. He'd call someone. Anyways, there were lots of games that you would play on the show in order to win prizes as a contestant. And one of the games that people played was the yodeling mountain climber game. So you'd guess a price, and the mountain climber would climb higher and higher. And the closer you were to the price, the less the mountain climber would climb. And the further you're away from the price, the more the mountain climber would climb. And you wouldn't want the mountain climber to climb too far, because he'd climb over a cliff and fall over, and then you'd be out of the game. And as he was climbing, he'd be yodeling the whole way, doing the alpine yodeling. And I have very distinct memories of hearing that. And I wonder if that was part of the reason that I could yodel when I heard it on a cassette later in life.
0: Interesting. Okay. That's an awesome story. I think it's really cool. I've listened to a lot of your music, and I don't know. I just think yodeling is like one of my favorite things. When I hear it, it just scratches something in my brain, and I really like it. and I think it's awesome the way that you incorporate it into your music.
1: Thank you. It's a fascination for me too.
0: Yeah.
1: Sure. It seemed probably obvious listening to our music. There's a lot of yodeling in it.
0: It's awesome. So what made you want to settle down and start a band?
1: Yeah, I had, you're right, eh? That's a good question. I played solo. I had duos on the street as a street performer. I did start my first band some time ago in Toronto at a place called the Cameron House. Why did I want to start a band? It's more powerful. It feels more powerful. It's fun. Like, it feels like it packs a bigger wallop, musically speaking, and it's more fun to dance to. There's the interaction between people that's fun to be part of and fun to watch. I think I was curious about all those things.
0: Well, I think your band all sounds great together, and it is really cool. Sometimes when I'm at a show, I'll take a step back and I'll just watch the audience, and I'll watch the musician, and it's really fun to just watch people dance and have fun. And I feel like you can totally have that as a solo musician too, but being in a band, I feel, makes everything sound a little bit fuller.
1: Yeah, they're different things, aren't they? One thing seems like, when I'm seeing a person alone, it's way more focused, and my attention seems less diluted between whatever else is going on. My focus is on the one person. And when I'm seeing a band, there's a fascination about what's going on. Like, what is going on stage? Now, that's part of my curiosity about being a band member, is that that happens to me when I see shows. But also, I was thinking about it as you were speaking about what interested you. I like the creative aspect of a band. Like, as the band leader, I guess it gives me more colors to paint with, you know. So my palette is a little bit bigger. I can paint something that's more nuanced, and more closely approaches, emotionally speaking, what I'm trying to get at with whatever song it is I'm playing. I think that's part of my attraction to having a band.
0: Totally. So Petunia and the Vipers has quite a bit of music released, including a new album released in 2025 called Calling Me Back. What would you say you did differently with this album compared to the others, whether that has to do with the sound, the recording process, or maybe just a different vibe?
1: This album is a double album, so it's a bigger album. Like, there's two records in this.
0: Mm-hmm.
1: So there's more songs. We've used a horn section on other albums, but not quite like on this album. Like, this album, I went all out with the arranging as far as the orchestra was concerned. I call it an orchestra because the horn section at times is, well, at most times is a trombone, a trumpet, clarinet, baritone sax, tuba, sometimes more than one saxophone, and or trumpet. And so there's a big orchestra beyond having the lap steel guitar player and the electric guitar player. So there's it is 5 to 7 piece orchestrated band. Because it's horn based, I suppose it sounds a lot like you might imagine early New Orleans bands to sound like. I feel like it really has a New Orleans feel to it.
0: That is fascinating. I don't know a lot about recording, but I can imagine it would be really tough to get to record a horn section. I feel there's so many different instruments, and each one is so different in their own way.
1: They're all pretty good people. As far as orchestrating, those things are, you know, you want to be as loose as you can, but you also want to know, if you're arranging parts, you want to know your parts. And so as far as organizing or arranging, those things are done in rehearsals. And it's a process of experimentation. You experiment with what you think sounds good, and then you take what you think sounds good to a live setting and you play it live and you see if it works. Maybe it doesn't work. Maybe it does. Maybe there's things you want to tweak. You go back to the rehearsal section, you know, a week later, you're rehearsing again. You're trying what worked, what didn't work. So the arrangements that we came up with on the album were things that were worked out through the course of 2 years. It took us a couple of years to work everything out, to figure out how exactly we wanted things to sound.
0: I think it's really cool that your album incorporates so much, though. I think it was definitely worth it. And recording is tough, and it takes a lot. And like you said, a lot of practice. I give props to people who have the patience to be able to do that. And recording is a really long process. But I believe that it was very worth it. I think your album is awesome. We've been enjoying it here at CIFR.
1: Right on. Thank you. Yeah, I really like about the album. I didn't say, I mentioned New Orleans, but I also really like that we're using a horn section for there's a song, there's an Argentinian chacarera groove on it. I didn't know I was writing one. Who's got the chance to see?
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You can also listen live online at cfur.ca. If you're listening live, it is Wednesday, May the 13th, about 6 o'clock. And if it's not that day or time, it is a different day or time. And I've decided I'm going to start out my show real slow today and then pick it up a little bit. We're going to start off with, I'm going to do two tracks in a row by Julie Doiron because I want to. I couldn't decide which one to play, and then I was like, well, I'll just play both. And I'm going to play them in the order that they were released in a, looks like they're on a little EP called The Crying Kind. So that's what we're going to do right away. I hope you're in the mood to cry or to feel bad about yourself or appropriate someone else's trauma and feel sad about it, you know, whatever you need to do. So here we go. This is Julie Doiron. This song is called The Crying Kind.

0: all right. Just lie down. 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
1: But I don't feel like we said goodbye.

0: 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I'll come and see you tonight.
1: We can hang out and tell some jokes.
0: We can hang out. We'll go for a walk.
1: And we can sing some songs.

And welcome back. This is Still Bad, Not Cheap on CFUR 88.7 FM in Prince George. That was Julie Doiron with Everybody Misses You. And before that was also Julie Doiron with The Crying Kind. I couldn't decide which song to play, and I really felt like indulging and feeling bad. You know, things are just going too well in the world. So we're all having a really good 2026. So I thought I would just bring it down. Great songs. I love Julie so much. So that's probably the lowest we'll get. I thought I would get it out of the way so you can all like change the dial soon. Maybe I've already lost you, but anyway, it's gonna go up from here. We're gonna listen to Goldie Boutillier next. This song is called Cowboy Gangster Politician.

Welcome back. You're still listening to Bad Not Cheap on CFUR 88.7 FM in Prince George. That was Rainbow Kitten Surprise with Dang. Before that was Jenny Lewis with The New You. We had Glitter Fox with Passenger and Goldie Boutillier. I always mess it up. Boutillier with Cowboy Gangster Politician. No matter how many times I practice, I cannot get that word out. I really hate it. I'll never forget. I feel like I remember every single moment of my life where I've mispronounced something, because it's always like in front of people, like in a crowd or I guess on the radio. Like, and there's one moment where I was introducing someone for a speaker

one time in front of a room full of people, and they had told me how to say their last name before I went up to introduce them. And by the time I got up, I had already forgotten, even though I'd said it over and over and over again. And I just like totally butchered it. It was really embarrassing. And they kind of, and they were not impressed with the fact that I did that. And they did make kind of a snarky comment, and I just felt really stupid. But sometimes I just, yeah, it's interesting trying to connect your speech with your brain and also move your inner dialogue out of the way. I used to do a lot more public speaking than I do now. I used to do it all the time in my previous job, and now I barely talk to anybody. So I feel like I'm just getting worse and worse, and I used to just kind of let it roll off me, but now I feel like every time I have to give a presentation at work, it's just like I completely bomb. I just don't really learn new things or retain skills, which is really great. Putting that on my resume, all my future employers: can't retain skills, will not learn new things. Anyway, we're going to carry on with the music. We're going to listen to Louise Burns next. This song is called Teen Angst.

welcome back. You're still listening to Bad Not Cheap on CFUR 88.7 FM in Prince George. That was Glass Animals with Vampire Bat. We had Class Actress before that with Let Me Take You Out, and Louise Burns was at the top with Teen Angst. Did you know that Louise Burns was in the band Lilix? Do you remember them? They had that one song. Actually, I know they, I can only think of the one song because it was like all over like the hit list or whatever those shows were. And it was very catchy. I think I would recognize other songs of theirs, but I know they just had that one. But anyway, I had no idea. Very interesting. Good for her. Anyway, there's a long weekend coming up, thank God. And I've taken extra days off. So I'm actually going to be gone for 5 days. And it's going to be so joyous, even though it's really meant that my whole work week has been really condensed and very stressful. And I set a bunch of deadlines for myself, and then I communicated those deadlines to other people. So I actually have to stick to them. And they were, to be honest, a little unrealistic. That is my time management problem. I made a big error. This is like one of my Darcy rules, is don't set deadlines for yourself that are tight. Like if you tell somebody else or if you give someone else a deadline that you are relying on to get your part done, that's your fault if it's too tight. Anyway, so all my fault. Anyway, we're gonna listen to Mama's Broke is next. This song is called How It Ends.

And you're still listening to Bad Not Cheap on CFUR 88.7 FM in Prince George. That was Wolf Alice with White Horses, and we had Mama's Broke before that with How It Ends. I've got a pretty silly little set coming up next that I'm very excited to play for you all. We're going to listen to Brand Van 3000. This song is called Everywhere.

for the final time, you've been listening to Bad Not Cheap on CFUR 88.7 FM in Prince George. That was a lot of fun for me. That was Gorillaz and Joan as Policewoman with Simplicity. We had Len before that with Beautiful Day. Remember that song? And then Brand Van 3000 at the top with Everywhere. The other day, I walked my dog around the neighborhood and I just put on Brand Van 3000 and just let it shuffle through all their songs. And honestly, it's kind of great. Like, it was a nice little spring morning. It was like 8 in the morning and the sun was out. It was very nice and it was just a good vibe. I highly recommend it. But anyway, that brings us to the end of the show. So I would like to, as always, thank you for letting me into your ears and into your hearts. And we've got a one track left for you. It's going to be Tegan and Sarah with the song I Hear Noises. And I'm very excited to go take a muscle relaxer later and sleep through the night. It's going to be great. Anyway, thanks for listening. See you next week.

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0: Hey, this is Paul Cognello from Montreal. We're living in a time when protest singers are essential. 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
1: It's sweet and spicy. It's so hot, it's cold. It's as soft as a rock and as hard as a cushion. You're listening to The Concrete Pillow, a collection of soft rock from Prince George and beyond. It's still rock and roll, just really, really leaning into the role.

Welcome to the Concrete Pillow. For the next hour, we will be touching on the more subtle side of the boulder. This is still rock music, but we're leaning a little more into the roll. 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

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Of course you should be doing that. And if you're not, you're just doing it wrong, man. That's why you're listening to the Big Crunch on 88.7 C4 Radio.

out of the truck and into the creek. Everybody here's got gold fever feet. Disposable cameras flash caught a ghost. Learning to carefully balance on a fence post. The wire in the river glows electric in the dark.

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1: Mad Loon Entertainment has some incredible shows lined up for the month of May at the Prince George Legion. 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

the floor. We got all this democracy. What's it worth without a war? Bloody men in Congress wanna send us like before. I got my marching orders. Civil rights is such a bore.

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0: 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You can stay up on what is happening with the show and everything else that I get up to over on www.themarsh.ca. 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
1: Hello, everybody. Welcome to Syrup Moose Radio. I have been extremely busy the last week or in a bit. I have had shows, and I have decided I am going to hand the reins over to someone else this week. So I have let my cat Greg determine the playlist for the week. I hope you enjoy it, and I think that I can trust him with this very important mission. So this is Greg's playlist, and in the meantime, feel free to check out more from me and the show at themarsh.ca. Also, consider supporting the Northwest Animal Shelter. They always need support, and if you have the means and the space, maybe adopt a cat. Oh, my microwave is singing. Adopt a cat, donate to them. They're very cool and good, and yeah. If you don't like this playlist, you can yell at my cat, I guess. But you want to be that kind of person? I don't think so. Enjoy.

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0: It's sweet and spicy. It's so hot, it's cold. It's as soft as a rock and as hard as a cushion. You're listening to The Concrete Pillow, a collection of soft rock from Prince George and beyond. It's still rock and roll, just really, really leaning into the role.
1: Thanking you and me.

Welcome to the Concrete Pillow. For the next hour, we will be touching on the more subtle side of the boulder. 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

volunteering at the old folks' home or playing Dungeons and Dragons. 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And nothing makes my day more than listening to all these hip tracks while opening a bottle of Code Red Mountain Dew, playing my Blood Elf in World of Warcraft, and wearing my giraffe onesie. 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

0: end up broke.
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1: Shots rang out yesterday evening in the heart of the city.
2: A 14-year-old student ran up behind an 18-year-old student, shot them at point-blank range.
3: St. Mike's and other hospitals have been kept busy the last few weeks because of all the shootings we have seen in this city.

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0: tray is wet willy. 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
1: Love's really all that we constantly count on to be solved.

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They stole my glasses, pushed me down the stairs, and my shoes fell off. But now I listen to the beatbox on C4 Radio. So who's cool now?

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0: 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And yo, I know these living legends, and they live up the street. 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Truthfully, the work they do, all that happens behind the scenes, is what illuminates the people who've been historically unseen. And yo, I know this living legend, I think it might be me, cause when I look into the mirror now, really it's all I see. 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This is for the living legends who showed me community.
1: Ain't no better time I'm coming your way. 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

0: 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We got the sickest collection of the slickest beats you'll hear all day.
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The rock guitarist plays 3 chords for 1,000 people, and the jazz guitarist plays 1,000 chords for 3 people. So let's show our jazz musicians some love with the Jazz Jukebox, starting right now on T4 88.7 FM. I know, I'm very cleff-er, aren't I?

0: Hello?
1: Hey, we've been talking a lot about the summer that I spent with Jackie, because those are kind of my strongest memories.
0: I think she'd gotten all of the goats and chickens and pigs for you guys to play with. Do you remember that? My mother, Jackie.

0: 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And so it's been really interesting, like, reaching back and trying to piece together what I actually know of Haiti.
1: When you went to Haiti, one of the big differences when you went for that summer in Haiti, when you came back saying you were Haitian. And before that, I think you saw yourself, maybe you didn't really see yourself as any nationality, but certainly when you came from that trip, you started identifying more as

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2: 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These are some of the best punk rock tunes you'll hear. It's chaotic noise and intense feelings, lots of passionate screaming, and insane beats going on here on 88.7 FM.

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more Mosh Pit on C4FM, but you should know it doesn't matter who you are or what you do. 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Go.

0: 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I'm Andrew Shaver, host of When We Wake. Andrew, who? 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What? I know. I'm new here at CFUR, so thanks for having me. Speaking of, when do you have me? 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
1: The world is changing at an unfathomable rate. 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

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And now that you're here, why not join us for this totally weird and completely not normal hour? No genres, no boundaries or guidelines, just chaos beats. Offbeat and broken madness turned catchy? Thanks for tuning in.

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This hour rejects categorization and defiantly colors outside the lines. Keep it locked as we bring you the finest from the underground, the unheard, and the unforgettable. Let's get strange.

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1: 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Who am I? I'm a champion. Who am I? I'm a champion.

around what's happening. God made this knockout artist like Iron Mike. 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

0: I've always had this pull towards the natural world. Growing up, I was obsessed with everything that had to do with animals. I still am. My TV screen was constantly showcasing the likes of Steve Irwin, Jeff Corwin, and the Crab Brothers. 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
2: 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Kind of jams you might hear coming from your neighbor's deck as her and her buddies pass around tunes that their grandparents taught them. So sit back and chew yourself off a piece of your favorite jerky and relish in the good old days. Right now.

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I'm heading for Illusion Street, but I can't complain, I won't.

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Banjos, mandolins, fiddles, and washboards all welcome on this porch. This is Folk Country Hour. Enjoy.

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Whether you're doing a doozy-doo at the barn burner or passing a guitar around a campfire, these songs are for you. Country Hootenanny on C

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9: Welcome to NewsHour from the BBC World Service. I'm Paul Henley. Today, the Chinese president calls US-China relations the world's most important as he hosts President Trump at a state banquet in Beijing. But tensions remain over Taiwan.
10: If Xi Jinping is looking over to Taiwan, if he would make the stupid move to attack Taiwan, he would be the enemy of Taiwan not only, but also Japan, also USA.
9: Is a former key ally of the British Prime Minister about to challenge him for his job, the latest on a government crisis here, and a ceasefire in Lebanon's about to run out, with Hezbollah supporters ready to fight on.
11: Hezbollah's weapons can only be handed over when Lebanon has full sovereignty over its territory. Because as long as Lebanon is under occupation or under threat, we cannot trust anyone.
9: All after the news.
12: BBC News with Moira Alderson. In Britain, a key member of Keir Starmer's government has resigned. The Health Secretary, Wes Streeting, says he's lost confidence in the leadership of the Prime Minister. Mr. Streeting is expected to launch a leadership challenge against Sir Keir, but that hasn't happened yet, as Ian Watson explains.
13: It doesn't trigger anything formally yet, but I think it's an interesting approach from Wes Streeting and major news. He's now resigned as Health Secretary. We all know he was planning a leadership bid, but I think there's some really interesting paragraphs in his resignation letter. He says very clearly that the country faces big challenges that require a bold vision and bigger solutions than we are offering. So not even implicit, pretty explicit criticism of Keir Starmer's approach. But then it gets interesting. In the next paragraph, he says, it's clear you, i.e. Keir Starmer, will not lead the Labour Party into the next general election. Labour MPs and Labour unions want to debate about what comes next.
12: Prime Minister Starmer has warned ministers that a leadership election would plunge the country into chaos. China's President Xi Jinping has told a state banquet for Donald Trump that China and the United States should be partners, not rivals. Mr. Xi said the relationship between the two countries was the world's most important. The presidents held 2 hours of talks, which the White House described as positive. Stephen McDonnell reports from Beijing.
14: The Chinese government wants this visit by Donald Trump to be a success. Rousing music, ceremonial cannon, an honour guard and a crowd of cheering children made for a spectacular welcome for the US president. After they sat down for their formal meeting, Xi Jinping told his US counterpart that there were no winners in a trade war and that economic cooperation between them would be mutually beneficial. A US readout of their discussions said both sides had agreed that the Strait of Hormuz must reopen, but there was no detail about how.
12: Brazil's right-wing presidential candidate, Flavio Bolsonaro, has admitted seeking money from a corrupt businessman to finance a film about his father, the jailed former president, Jair Bolsonaro. Flavio Bolsonaro is to face the incumbent president, Luiz Inácio Lula da Silva, in October's elections. Mimi Swaby has more details.
15: Brazilian media say Flavio Bolsonaro, who is a senator, negotiated a total transfer of $24 million from Daniel Vaccaro, who is now in prison for a multi-million dollar fraud. Half of the money was allegedly released between February and May last year, but the transfers were suspended due to the fraud scandal. The controversy has sparked a crisis in Mr. Bolsonaro's campaign, but he has denied any wrongdoing.
12: Latvia's Prime Minister Evika Siliņa has resigned after losing support from a key coalition partner over an incident involving Ukrainian drones. Ukraine says the drones were on an attack mission against Russia a week ago when the Russian military electronically diverted them to crash into Latvian territory. BBC News. Ukraine's Air Force says Russia fired more than 1,500 drones in the space of 36 hours, making it the largest sustained aerial attack on Ukraine since the start of Moscow's full-scale invasion. The missile and drone attack was mostly focused on Kyiv, where the number of dead now stands at 5, but at least 10 more are feared to be buried under rubble. The Israeli government says Benjamin Netanyahu and the foreign minister, Gideon Saar, have given instructions to bring a defamation case against the New York Times over an article claiming that sexual violence against Palestinian detainees is widespread. The investigation was based on testimonies gathered from 14 Palestinian men and women in the occupied West Bank. Powerful thunderstorms with lightning and rain have killed at least 89 people in the northern Indian state of Uttar Pradesh. An official said more than 50 people were injured and dozens of houses were damaged. Here's Anbarasan Etarajan.
0: The storm was sudden, intense and devastating. A resident in Sonbhadra district of Uttar Pradesh state said the entire area turned dark for around half an hour and strong winds lifted hoardings and signboards. Television images showed uprooted trees and billboards swept onto carts in the aftermath. An official said most of the casualties were caused by collapsing walls, falling trees and lightning strikes. Parts of northern India are hit by storms and rains during the summer months ahead of the annual monsoon season.
12: The Football Federation, FIFA, says the Men's World Cup final, taking place in the United States in July, will for the first time include a halftime show. It will be curated by Chris Martin from Coldplay, with Madonna, Shakira and K-pop supergroup BTS also performing. Some critics have raised concerns that the event will excessively extend the halftime interval. 48 countries are taking part in the tournament. That's the latest world news from the BBC.
9: Hello and welcome to the programme. This is NewsHour from the BBC World Service. I'm Paul Henley. We're coming to you live from London. The White House says President Trump has had a good meeting with the Chinese president. Mr. Trump's visit to China continues today. The US delegation highlighted discussions on enhancing economic cooperation between the two countries. In the past, Mr. Trump has sometimes spoken less than warmly about China, a country he claims to understand well, having read, he once said, hundreds of books about the place over the decades. In his presidential campaign, talking about trade, the president said, "We can't continue to allow China to rape our country, because that's what they're doing." But in Beijing this visit, his words were warm, and he was particularly flattering about his host, Xi Jinping.
1: You and I have known each other now for a long time. In fact, the longest relationship of our two countries that any president and president has had. That's, to me, an honor. We've had a fantastic relationship. We've gotten along. When there were difficulties, we worked it out. I would call you, and you would call me. And whenever we had a problem, people don't know, whenever we had a problem, we worked it out very quickly. We're going to have a fantastic future together. Such respect for China, the job you've done. You're a great leader. I say it to everybody. You're a great leader.
9: Also on the agenda for talks was what Washington called the need to end the flow of fentanyl into the US and to increase Chinese business in American agricultural products. On Iran, America says both countries agreed that Iran should never have a nuclear weapon and that the Strait of Hormuz must be open to international traffic. For China, a big priority for this meeting with President Trump was what it calls the Taiwan issue. This was Guo Jikun, spokesman for the Chinese Foreign Ministry, speaking just after the talks.
2: In his talks with the US President Donald Trump, President Xi Jinping pointed out that the Taiwan question is the most important issue in China-US relations. If it is handled properly, the bilateral relationship will enjoy overall stability. Otherwise, the two countries will have clashes and even conflicts, putting the entire relationship in great jeopardy. Taiwan independence and cross-strait peace are as irreconcilable as fire and water. Maintaining peace and stability across the Taiwan Strait represents the greatest common ground between China and the US. The US side must handle the Taiwan issue with the utmost prudence.
9: And later in the programme, we'll be hearing from Taiwan's ambassador to the European Union on his hopes and fears about President Trump's Beijing visit. Let's hear now from the BBC's China correspondent, Laura Bicker, who joins us live from Beijing. Welcome, Laura. China's given President Trump a very grand welcome, which is said to have pleased him. How would you sum up the visit so far?
16: A complete spectacle, right from the word go. When the two leaders met, it was a 14-second handshake with the odd tap from Donald Trump on President Xi's arm. It just seemed that it was quite warm, quite welcoming. And then came the inspection of the honour guard and the precision of this military display is something to behold, because even the eyes of the honour guard all move at the same time as they watch President Xi across the red carpet. And Mr. Trump seemed to revel in it, especially as the young children waved their American and Chinese flags and shouted welcome. So that was, you know, the beginning of these talks. And then they went in to do the hard part. The talks seemed to go on for more time than they had scheduled. So it was about 2 hours, 15 minutes in the end. And then there was this tour of the 15th century Temple of Heaven. Again, one of these places that if you come to Beijing, it is a kind of historical icon. It's where the emperors used to go to pray for a good harvest. So there has been a big red carpet rolled out for Donald Trump, no doubt, along with a state banquet tonight where there was served Beijing roast duck. And there's been a reciprocal invitation from Mr. Trump to President Xi to come and visit Washington in September. So I think when it comes to the kind of bonhomie between the two, it's certainly there. The pageantry is also certainly there. What's missing is the policy.
9: Yes, and we don't know the contents of the talks in any great detail or what's been formally agreed. What's the symbolism of tailoring a visit like this so closely to President Trump's tastes, though?
16: I think for the Chinese side, they will not be immune to the idea that this will play to Donald Trump's egotistical side. They are flattering the US president. And he said so, you know, at the gala tonight, the state dinner, he kind of thanked his host for an incredible day. So from his point of view, he will feel that he has been treated well, and that allows the talks to go smoothly. But from a Chinese point of view, what they really want, and you heard there, is to push Donald Trump to end its arms sales, to end US arms sales to Taiwan. This is the self-governing island that China claims as its own territory. And President Xi has not ruled out the use of force to take it. They want the US to end these arms packages. And I think that's something that President Xi has made very clear today.
9: And on Iran, there is some indication, isn't there, that Beijing has sway over that part of the Middle East? The visit of the Iranian foreign minister last week to Beijing, for example.
16: Yep, you're totally right. So when it comes to Tehran, Iran, well, certainly Beijing, is Iran's biggest trade partner. China buys more oil from Iran than anywhere else, than anyone else. 80% of Iranian oil comes here to China. So there is economic and there's political leverage. They have an alliance dating back decades. So the United States has, for the last couple of weeks, certainly officials have been saying to their Beijing counterparts, use that leverage, try to bring Iran back to the negotiating table. And President Xi has backed the Pakistan peace proposal. Now, can Beijing really wade into a Middle East conflict? That's something that China does not really want to do. It has this long-held policy of non-interference. So that is where the reticence will come in. However, it does seem that it's one of these kind of leverage, a use of leverage that President Xi could have over the US if he said, look, I can do this for you, I can lean on Tehran, but I want something in return.
9: And just briefly, Laura, Marco Rubio was there. Isn't he sanctioned by China?
16: He was sanctioned by China, but in January they seemed to change the name of Marco Rubio. It kind of escaped our notice, really. It's a different character for the first letter of his name. And it kind of escaped our notice. But really what's happened is it means that the sanctions are lifted on his current role, but not his past role.
9: Thank you very much, Laura Bicker, live from Beijing. Let's get a view now on the visit from Congressman Adam Smith, who's a Democrat and member of the Armed Services Committee in Washington. He's long focused on US relations with China. In September of last year, he led a bipartisan delegation on a visit to Beijing. Congressman, welcome. What's your assessment of the current relationship between the US and China? Does China have the upper hand, would you say?
17: Yeah, it's in a very tense place. There's a lot of economic warfare, might be the wrong way to put it, but economic conflict between our two countries, certainly over tariffs, but non-tariff barriers as well. There's a global effort on our part to try to get other countries in the world to not do business with certain Chinese companies and to do business with us. China is retaliating in a similar way, in many cases, against U.S. companies. So my biggest assessment is we need to find some way to get to a detente. It's not in our interest or China's interests or certainly the world's interests to continue to have that level of conflict between our two countries. It's going to be difficult to achieve. And yes, China has a substantial amount of leverage, A, because we are bogged down in the Middle East, and B, because President Trump's trade war that he launched a year plus ago now, revealed some of the leverage points that China had on us, on rare earths, their decision not to buy our soybeans. So I think we head into this summit with less leverage than we otherwise would have.
9: So if it's a detente that you seek as a top priority, all the mutual flattering is great news, but it's not good news for Taiwan, is it?
17: Well, first of all, I disagree with your point. I don't think flattery gets you to a detente. If the superficial is all you're focused on, then you're not getting at the real issues. And I worry to some degree that, China's literally rolling out the red carpet and doing the big pageantry is really just a show, as opposed to actually dealing with the substantive issues. And as your reporter alluded, an effort to sort of play to Trump's desire for flattery. And I don't think that helps. So I'm not sure that really makes that big of a difference.
9: But Taiwan does not want the two leaders to get that cozy, presumably.
17: Yeah. Oh, yes. Yeah. No. Sorry. That was the more important part of your question. I do worry about that. I think a lot of us back here are worried about whether or not Trump would fundamentally change our policy towards Taiwan in a way that was favorable to China, either in response to the flattery from President Xi or in some effort to get an economic deal. And we should stick to our status quo policy. And I had this conversation with a lot of senior Chinese officials when I was there last September, which is one China. We recognize that Taiwan is part of one China, but they cannot be reunified by force. And we reserve the right to help Taiwan defend itself if mainland China threatens to reunify by force.
9: Just to be clear, what would you like Donald Trump's top priority on this visit to be? And what do you think his actual top priority is?
17: I think the top priority needs to be on the economic side, like I said. Top priority needs to be a cooling down of the conflict, reducing Chinese aggression, figuring out how to get the tariffs back down to a reasonable place in exchange.
9: Right. So on the face of it, he's doing the right thing.
17: Sure. Yeah. No, I think, look, I mean, I fundamentally agree with what Trump has said about how, we can't get into a conflict with China. We have to find some way to work with them. I agree with that premise. I worry about his ability to carry it out. I actually don't think he's a particularly good negotiator. He is prone to flattery. He is prone to chasing after shiny objects. And who knows, something pops up and he decides to go down that road. He doesn't seem to have a very detailed strategic plan. But his basic instinct to say, we have to find some way to get along with China. Yes, I agree with that.
9: Accommodation rather than conflict, it's right up your street, is what you've been saying for years.
17: Yes, no, absolutely. And look, and I understand the challenge that China poses. I know that they have stolen our intellectual property. They have engaged in unfair trade practices in a variety of different places. I understand the challenge.
9: But we used to have Congressman and Nancy Pelosi visiting Taiwan as recently as 2022. The Democrats had a very different stance then. It was provocative.
17: Well, Well, no, first of all, I don't speak for the entire Democratic Party. I speak for myself. And second of all, I did express to the Chinese leadership that the idea that a member of the U.S. Congress visiting Taiwan should be viewed as provocative is ridiculous. They should chill on that issue. I don't have any. I went to Taiwan after Nancy Pelosi went to Taiwan. That should not be a provocative issue. But look, okay. I will tell
18: you. We've
17: only
18: got a few seconds left. I have to wrap it up.
17: My position on this is different than a lot of people are vastly more confrontational towards China than I am. I just think we got to recognize the fact that they're not going anywhere, and we got to figure out a way to deal with them.
18: Many thanks, Congressman Adam Smith, Democratic congressman in Washington and a member of the Armed Services Committee. This is NewsHour. Coming up on the program, we'll speak to the exiled Venezuelan politician Leopoldo Lopez on how his country is changing a few months after the former President Maduro was captured by the U.S. and taken to a New York prison.
19: 5 months ago, Venezuela was under the tutelage not of the U.S., but of Russia, China, Iran, and Cuba. And now it's under the influence of the United States, which is something that most Venezuelans appreciate.
18: This is NewsHour from the World Service. Stay tuned.

0: I'm Paul Henley with NewsHour, live from the BBC World Service in London. Now, here in the UK, a key figure in the government has resigned in the last hour or so. Wes Streeting is now widely expected to challenge the Prime Minister for his job, having already called on Keir Starmer to resign. Britain's Finance Minister, Rachel Reeves, had told the BBC that a contest to choose a new Prime Minister would plunge the country into chaos. Keir Starmer's future as Prime Minister was already hanging in the balance following disastrous local election results for his party and growing calls from others among his own MPs for him to stand down. Attention will now focus on Mr. Streeting, who has just quit as Health Minister. Speaking to the BBC in the past hour, the Schools Minister, Jackie Smith, gave her reaction to another potential contest for Prime Minister.
1: I don't think I can remember a Labour government who, after 2 years, had delivered everything that we would have wanted them to do. It is a pretty short period of time after which to be changing the leadership. My fear would be that the thing that will throw off the ability of this government to deliver will be if we turn into the sort of chaos that we have seen over recent years that the Tory party descended into, the government no favours, and most importantly, did the people of this country no favours either.
0: Let's speak live to Lucy Fisher, who is Whitehall editor at the Financial Times newspaper. Welcome to NewsHour, Lucy. How big a moment in British politics do you think this is?
2: Well, it's certainly a significant moment in Keir Starmer's premiership to have had the turmoil that has engulfed his leadership this week, and you know, today to have lost his health secretary, who has publicly announced he has lost confidence in the Prime Minister. However, Wes Streeting stopping short of triggering a former leadership contest will probably be banked by Downing Street as a win at this point in this story's cycle. Streeting has said in his letter, alongside some very damning critique, that you know, he thinks a leadership contest should now take place that involves all the best candidates, suggesting that he thinks this should be a longer lead time, and is a coded message that Andy Burnham, the mayor of Greater Manchester, should be allowed a way back into the Commons in order to take part in it. So the drama that's characterised this week, I think, has slowed significantly today with Wes Streeting's intervention, and also that of Angela Rayner, the former Deputy Prime Minister, who this morning announced that her tax battle with HMRC had concluded and that she hadn't been fined, but also signalled that she was not planning to trigger a formal leadership contest either.
0: Give us a quick reminder why, less than 2 years after leading the Labour Party to a landslide election victory, the electorate seems to have turned decisively against this government.
2: Well, look, it's a really good question. And, you know, some of Starmer's allies say this is a sign that, you know, the country has simply become ungovernable. There are structural problems. There is a media landscape. There is social media contributing to the difficulty of a leader retaining their popularity and not sort of achieving overexposure, you know, very rapidly. I'm more inclined to agree with the analysis that the original sin in Keir Starmer's administration was the failure to do the thinking in opposition and properly plan for government. In one sense, there's no excuse for them not having, you know, come in with the proper policy perspectives that they were ready and set to implement, given the astounding majority that Starmer won less than 2 years ago. You know, in legislative terms, he had, you know, far and away the numbers to push radical policies through the Commons. But, you know, some missteps early on, such as the winter fuel allowance cut that he had to step back on, attempts to sort of cut welfare, which again he had to reverse, you know, an early row over the two-child benefit cap, where a handful of Labour MPs were suspended for opposing his policy on that, only for him to end up on the same side of the argument as those suspended MPs. It all just has seen his authority ebb away, and I think gives grist to the mill of those who say that, you know, you need to be more than simply a technocrat to lead the country.
0: Thank you very much, Lucy.
2: Sorry. Vision.
0: I've got to end it there. Whitehall editor for the Financial Times. Many thanks. Now, Israeli and Lebanese officials are expected to meet in Washington again today to try to end the war in Lebanon. A ceasefire announced a month ago has failed to stop the conflict between Israel and the armed group Hezbollah. Our Middle East correspondent Hugo Boshega has visited

0: Arab Salim is a sleepy village that has been near the front line of many wars. Mostly deserted, it's caught up again in conflict. A few men gather in front of a small shop. Phones in hand, they check the messages with reports of Israeli airstrikes that keep coming in. The village is quiet, but not in peace.
1: War is ugly, but when it's imposed upon you, you have to defend your country and your existence.
0: Hussein, a middle-aged man, tall and kind, owned the only grocery here. It's now completely charred after an Israeli airstrike hit the building next door a month ago. He has now put up a Hezbollah flag outside.
1: We are all civilians here, but the community supports Hezbollah because they're defending us. We're the ones putting Hezbollah flags over destroyed shops and buildings here in the village, not them. They're the only ones keeping us on our land.
0: Near the mosque, we meet two women, Fatima and Dunya. In their 80s, born here and determined to stay.
2: How do you feel when you hear the drones overhead?
3: I won't lie, I am a bit afraid. I won't deny that. But then, I steady my nerves. Everyone gets afraid, but there are different levels of fear. We're counting on God, nothing more, nothing less.
0: More than 400 people have been killed in Lebanon during the ceasefire. Israel says it is attacking Hezbollah for violating the deal. And Hezbollah has attacked Israel and Israeli troops in southern Lebanon with rockets and drones.
2: We're standing at the last checkpoint of the Lebanese military on this road. And on the other side is the so-called yellow line. This is the part of Lebanon that is now under Israeli occupation. And the Lebanese soldiers have told us that Israeli troops are operating from some of the houses at the top of the hill, not really far from here.
0: Southern Lebanon is the heartland of Hezbollah. The group has been weakened and is under pressure to disarm, but it remains popular here.
4: Hezbollah, mean who? Hezbollah?
5: Who is Hezbollah? It's me, you, and her. We are Hezbollah. Hezbollah was created to defend my land.
0: Rida lives in Tyre, the largest city in the south. An Israeli airstrike destroyed his business and his house and killed his brother and a dozen of his neighbors. All civilians, he says.
5: In my opinion, Hezbollah's weapons can only be handed over when Lebanon has full sovereignty over its territory. Because as long as Lebanon is under occupation or under threat, we cannot trust anyone.
0: As long as the strikes continue, these sirens across the country will not stop.
6: Hugo Bashega reporting. This is NewsHour.
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6: Still to come here on NewsHour, concerns are raised about the dangers of extreme heat at men's World Cup football matches this summer. Taiwan's ambassador to the European Union on the pitfalls of President Trump's visit to China. And NewsHour speaks to a leading opposition figure from Venezuela on the future of politics there. Now the US is calling the shots. Here's the news first.
14: BBC News with Moira Alderson. A key member of Keir Starmer's cabinet has resigned. The Health Secretary, Wes Streeting, says he's lost confidence in the leadership of Britain's Prime Minister. His allies have told the BBC he has a

0: enough support from Labour MPs required to trigger a leadership contest. Xi Jinping has told a state banquet for Donald Trump that China and the United States should be partners, not rivals. The Chinese leader said their relationship was the world's most important. The White House said the conversation focused on strengthening economic ties. Israel says Benjamin Netanyahu has given instructions to bring a case of defamation against the New York Times. It's over an article claiming that sexual violence against Palestinian detainees is widespread. Iran has accused the United Arab Emirates of being directly involved in the war against it. Foreign Minister Abbas Araghchi said the UAE was allowing its territory to be used to shell Iran. Ukraine's Air Force says Russia fired more than 1,500 drones in the space of 36 hours, making it the largest sustained aerial attack on Ukraine since the start of Moscow's invasion. The number of dead in Kyiv now stands at 5, but at least 10 more are feared to be buried under the rubble. Latvia's Prime Minister has resigned after losing support from a key coalition partner over an incident involving Ukrainian drones. These were on an attack mission across the border in Russia when, Ukraine says, the Russians electronically diverted them to crash into Latvian territory. Brazil's right-wing presidential candidate Flavio Bolsonaro has admitted seeking money from a corrupt businessman to finance a film about his father, the jailed former president Jair Bolsonaro. The Football World Cup final taking place in the US in July will, for the first time, include a half-time show. It will feature Madonna, Shakira and K-pop supergroup BTS. BBC News.
1: Welcome back. Leading scientists have written to football's World Cup governing body, FIFA, warning that its heat safety measures for the Men's World Cup are inadequate and could put players at serious risk. The tournament, which starts next month, is being hosted jointly by the US, Mexico and Canada. Yulia Marginian is a senior researcher in climate and health at the Cicero Centre for International Climate Research in Norway. She's a signatory of the letter to FIFA, and I asked her what exactly the dangers of high temperatures were.
2: Heat stroke, heat exhaustion, dehydration, usually the outcomes that lead people to go to the hospital, or in more extreme cases, it can lead to higher mortality rates during hot periods. But it also has longer term impacts due to chronic exposure, for example, that can lead to lasting effects of cardiovascular, respiratory diseases. It can affect different organs, such as the kidneys and the heart as well. Lungs.
1: And are you convinced that the organisers of these matches in the hottest host cities will be paying attention to all those different factors?
2: No, we are not. In fact, we signed a letter, me together with several other experts and clinicians and sport professionals, directly to FIFA to urge them to take these factors into consideration during the World Cup this year.
1: FIFA says there'll be dedicated meteorological support throughout the competition. In other words, they'll be monitoring the humidity and the heat, and there will be support for the athletes as well. You don't sound convinced.
2: The reason why we don't sound convinced is because of the thresholds that they have set in their heat stress framework. We consider those thresholds as being too high to be safe for the athletes, as well as for other people who are working on the stadium could be potentially exposed, and also the supporters, of course.
1: What kind of temperatures do they say are acceptable for a match?
2: So the threshold as it stands now in the FIFA guidelines is at the 32 degrees Celsius wet bulb globe temperature.
1: And in Fahrenheit, that is?
2: Somewhere around 90 Fahrenheit. But 30 degrees Celsius wet bulb globe temperatures does not only refer to the temperature itself, to the air temperature. It includes relative humidity, wind and solar radiation. So the air temperature in a wet bulb globe temperature of 32 degrees can be up to 45 degrees as well, because the body gets more stressed when there's higher humidity and less wind.
1: Are professional athletes not better placed to cope with extreme conditions than the average person?
2: Yes, it is true. First, due to their higher resilience through training as well as age. Professional athletes are usually at an age that is not particularly vulnerable to heat stress. But even taking this higher resilience into consideration, these thresholds are still too high to ensure their safety.
1: Will FIFA pay attention to your letter?
2: unfortunately cannot speak to that, but we do certainly hope so.
1: Dr. Yulia Marginian, senior researcher in climate and health at the Cicero Center for International Climate Research. I'm Paul Henley with NewsHour from the BBC. We return now to our main story and President Trump's current visit to China, specifically the ramifications for Taiwan. Taiwan's long been a sensitive issue in Sino-American relations. Beijing sees the island as a breakaway province which must be reunited with the mainland. The US, along with Japan and European nations, have long opposed such a step. Yet, in recent months, Mr. Trump has fueled speculation that he might be ready to change key aspects of US policy on the issue, potentially granting Beijing concessions it's been seeking for a long time. And Mr. Trump has gone as far as saying that he is open to discussing the future of US arms sales to Taiwan while he's in Beijing. I've been speaking to Ambassador Xie Ji-wei, who is Taiwan's representative to the EU in Brussels, and I asked him if the Trump visit was good or bad news for Taiwan.
3: Positive or negative, we have to check what has been exactly talked about as regard to Taiwan during these 2 hours. So far we know, and our speakers in Taipei, they have been always in the last days in good contact with the US side. So far we know, we have no reason to be worried.
1: The Chinese Foreign Ministry says the Taiwan question is the most important issue in China-US relations. So it's clear that China's putting Taiwan at the top of its priorities during this visit. Do you think President Trump will do the same?
3: It is correct when China thinks Taiwan plays a key role in the relation between US and China with a lot of tension. Taiwan is really important. It's important not only for China, but also for USA, but also for neighboring countries in the Indo-Pacific region. Because we are a democracy, because we are the most important producer and supplier of advanced semiconductors. And third, we hold the key position in the so-called Fourth Island Chains Order in the Indo-Pacific strategic alliance.
1: But the question was, do you think Trump is putting this at the top of his agenda?
3: No, he won't do that, because for USA, Taiwan is reliable. Taiwan is adaptable, but Taiwan is not negotiable. So, no, that won't be the case.
1: Are you concerned that President Trump says he's prepared to discuss US arms sales to Taiwan? Is that worrying?
3: Maybe a little bit confusing, but not worried, because we are not only listening to what Trump has been saying since he took over his office in November 2024. We have also to see, to observe what has been done under his administration in the Indo-Pacific. And if you have observed what has been done there, we have no reasons to be nervous or to be worried.
1: But President Xi is bound to put pressure on Donald Trump to end arms sales to Taiwan. And Donald Trump seems keen to please President Xi. That's a worry, surely.
3: Xi Jinping is definitely not the first president of China to urge the USA not to sell arms to Taiwan. That won't happen, because selling arms to Taiwan is not only important for Taiwan, it's also important for Japan, for Philippines, for USA. You won't sacrifice a hand to save a finger.
1: If world affairs make a move by China on Taiwan at the moment more likely, and President Trump is in the mood to make concessions to Beijing, it's double jeopardy, isn't it? This is a serious moment of danger for Taiwan. You seem very sanguine about it.
3: The last time Donald Trump visited China is around 99 years ago, and it is a difference between that time and today. We admit that, but what China wants is to put Taiwan on the chopping board. And Taiwan is very useful on the chessboard for USA and for Japan and Philippines, for the Western Pacific. If Xi Jinping is looking over to Taiwan, he has to rethink. If he would make the stupid move to attack Taiwan, he would be the enemy of Taiwan, not only, but also Japan, but also USA. In English, I think people say charity begins at home. And that's good because people would fight for their own interest. And Taiwan is a part of their interest, even, I would say, a part of their home.
1: That was Ambassador Xie Ji-wei, who is Taiwan's representative to the EU. He was speaking to me from Brussels. Now, President Trump is the latest in a long line of Western leaders to visit Beijing in recent months and court friendly relations with the Chinese president. Some observers say the importance being attached to Chinese relations worldwide is feeding into a newfound confidence, not just in the government in Beijing, but also among the Chinese public. Let's shine a light now on how the Trump visit is being reported inside China. And we'll talk live to the BBC Monitoring's China media analyst, Kerry Allen. Kerry, welcome. What are the official Chinese media saying about the visit?
4: Well, it's as if it's the only story today in China. There have been tens of millions of viewers watching live streams of news shows on the summit. And I would say if there's one big message that China wants to get out to the rest of the world, it's the idea that American officials and large tech companies are really enamored with China. They're seeing a different China to the one that they might have been reading about in Western newspapers. So China really wants to emphasize that there's a lot of appreciation from US President Trump today, figures like Elon Musk as well, for how far China's come, how much it's advanced. So there's lots of video footage that people are seeing that that really captures that. But at the same time, in terms of the outcomes of the visit and Xi Jinping sitting down with Trump, it doesn't feel like actually there's been much in terms of, you know, any kind of achievement. So if people are thinking in China that they might be signing a lot of trade deals and things are very positive, rather than anything like that, state media is saying that more than anything, China just wants a stable relationship with the US. There's been this perception long term that Trump can be a bit all over the place, a bit wayward with his diplomacy, very unpredictable. So more than anything, state media are saying, let's just see if China and the US can get along.
1: And do you think Chinese people are impressed with the headcount of Western leaders in Beijing recently?
4: I think they are. There's definitely been a state media message that diplomacy is happening more at home, that more countries from other parts of the world are coming to Beijing rather than Xi Jinping travelling overseas. And particularly with the ongoing trade war taking place, there's been a real emphasis. You know, Chinese media have been able to make something of that and saying that countries are looking to China at the moment because of tariffs and also because of the energy crisis as a result of the Middle East war going on. So they're saying that, you know, it's a time more than ever that countries are looking to China to be able to provide support. And they're really optimizing on that and saying that, you know, it used to be that the US was one of these big countries that smaller countries would turn to. But actually, China is rising against the US and proving that it can do much the same there.
1: And maybe a brief insight into how people in China see President Trump?
4: Yeah, so people long term have had nicknames for him like Comrade Trump. Because he's so unpredictable, they actually see him being able to benefit China because he's so unpredictable and because there can be frustrations with him. So yeah, he's a figure that people love to hate. They enjoy watching, and yeah, they're all really closely watching this summit.
1: Many thanks, Kerry Allen from BBC Monitoring. Now, new evidence has emerged that Neanderthal humans used stone drills to treat their dental cavities 59,000 years ago. A molar found in Siberia features a deep hole apparently excavated while its owner was still alive. Justin Durham is Professor of Orofacial Pain at Newcastle University in the north of England and the British Dental Association's Chief Scientific Advisor. He joins us now. Justin, welcome. You've seen a photograph of the ancient tooth in question. What do you make of the dentistry involved?
5: Hi, Paul. Thanks for having me on. Well, it's fascinating, simply fascinating, because of the age of the tooth and the time period involved. I mean, I'm not a Neanderthal expert, but the accuracy of the way that they have managed to access the nerve of the tooth to decompress what would be some of the swelling that would be causing the pain is quite phenomenal, given they're trying to do it, as you said, with stone tools.
1: They've drilled right down to the gum, haven't they?
5: Yeah, so they've drilled through into the nerve of the tooth, which sits just above the bony attachment of the roots of the tooth. And that's where you get irreversible swelling and infection when you've got dental decay and you get toothache. And that's the starting point of a modern dental procedure, except with a modern dental procedure, you would have local anaesthetic in place, so the tooth would be numb and you wouldn't be feeling any pain from it. Except so for this Neanderthal patient, as it were, they would have been experiencing every single scrape of the stone tool going down to a extremely irritated nerve in the tooth roots.
1: Ooh, and it would have been a very rudimentary stone drill, no anaesthetic, as you say. Give us an idea of the length of the procedure and the pain involved.
5: Well, I mean, I think the study itself actually tried to replicate the procedure, and they seemed to think it was going to take at least 50 minutes under ideal circumstances on a lab bench. But then you've got a Neanderthal patient on the end of this who's feeling everything. They've got a tongue, they've got teeth around it, they've got moisture, they've got writhing and agony. So, you know, an hour is quite a long time anyway, and I would suggest it probably would take a bit longer than an hour, given that they would have probably needed a break. The dexterity and the thought process behind working out this issue that needed decompressing is quite phenomenal, because you know that's based on, you know, modern anatomical understanding, and Neanderthals clearly didn't have the anatomy textbooks or understand that, and their accuracy with locating the nerve of the tooth with their drilling is beyond belief, if I'm honest. I looked at it and thought, well, it very much looks like almost a modern day access cavity that we would drill with a very high speed burr.
1: But you're making a lot of people wince. We have to hope.
5: Sorry, yeah.
1: We have to hope. No, that's why you're on, frankly. But we have to hope that there was some ancient form of local anaesthetic, perhaps herbal, to dull the pain slightly, don't we?
5: Well, possibly. I mean, the most, I think, off the top of my head, history of local anaesthetics, the most obvious local anaesthetic that was around many, many years ago was actually cocaine. But I doubt that would have been available to Neanderthals because it requires a purification process. So I don't know. We still learn an awful lot. Things like salicylic acid, which forms part of aspirin, comes from the bark of trees and things. So there may have been something that they could have used. And, you know, in the barbarous days of dentistry, people might have used alcohol as one way of sedating someone to get something done.
1: And I know you're not a Neanderthal expert, but if this research stands up, it takes early dentistry back 40,000 years or so earlier than we previously thought. It's quite something.
5: It is. It did give me some sobering thoughts, though, because dental decay is still very prevalent around the world, and it's still tied to the level of deprivation, and that's globally. And it is a wholly preventable disease in most instances, and that's what this individual was trying to deal with. And there is a huge amount of work that we do need to do to prevent tooth decay and improve access to dental care around the world and also in England. So I think, yeah, it's interesting because they excavated the decay, they then accessed the nerve.
1: I've got to end you there. Sorry, big apologies. Justin Durham from Newcastle University, many thanks.
0: Thank you for joining us. In 10 minutes after NewsHour, the Inquiry is asking, what is the future of the European Union?
6: Definitely. You're seeing very flexible and original arrangements to actually get this difficult EU structure to adapt to the policy challenges that it faces.
0: World Business Express is in an hour.
7: US President Donald Trump and Xi Jinping are meeting in Beijing. Trade, oil and Taiwan are all on the table. We'll ask what this summit means for business, markets and the global balance of power.
0: And at bbc.com, we join assignment in Sudan as those who fled their homes return.
8: It feels like we are discovering the life again and learning to sleep and learning to go get bread as a simple act. It felt like we're trying everything for the first time.
0: Now it's back to NewsHour.
1: And to a reminder of our main story, President Xi Jinping has said China and the United States should be partners, not rivals, at a banquet he's been hosting for Donald Trump in Beijing. But is President Trump's approach serving US interests? Speaking to this programme earlier, Democratic Congressman Adam Smith, who's a member of the Armed Forces Committee in the US Congress, spelled out his concerns.
9: I think a lot of us back here are worried about whether or not Trump would fundamentally change our policy towards Taiwan in a way that was favorable to China, either in response to the flattery from President Xi or in some effort to get an economic deal. And we should stick to our status quo policy.
1: One other headline for now, a leading member of the British government, the Health Secretary Wes Streeting, has resigned, with backers saying he has the support to mount a leadership challenge to the Prime Minister, Keir Starmer. I'm Paul Henley with NewsHour live from the BBC. Let's turn to Venezuela now, because more than 4 months after President Nicolas Maduro and his wife were captured by US special forces and taken into custody in New York, there is still little sign of meaningful political change in their home country. Venezuela's interim leader, Delcy Rodriguez, is Maduro's old deputy, and many of his other acolytes are still in power. The judiciary, the military, the security forces and other institutions are all essentially unchanged. So is that it? Or will the US, which seems to be calling the shots now in Venezuela, start putting pressure on for a genuine political transition? Leopoldo López was once the best-known opposition figure in the country. He was a young, charismatic firebrand who took on Maduro and lost, spending 7 years either in prison or under house arrest subsequently before escaping into exile in Spain. NewsHour's James Menendez has been speaking to him, and he asked him first how much had changed in Venezuela since January.
10: Well, I think that there is a very important change, significant. Maduro is out. Maduro is facing justice. That in itself means an important change. There are also changes taking place in the economy. There is an opening to the oil and gas industry. And there is a transition that is yet not a political transition to democracy. But we are not where Venezuelans hope to be, which is in a free, prosperous and democratic Venezuela.
11: Who's in charge? Is it the United States? I mean, is Venezuela currently effectively an American protectorate?
10: Well, I think Venezuela is under significant influence by the US, and that's very clear.
11: They're calling the shots, effectively. I mean, what Washington says goes.
10: In a great deal, that is true. Maybe some of the people that are listening to us would say, wow, that's something unacceptable. Well, it's important that we understand where we come from. 5 months ago, Venezuela was under the tutelage, not of the US, but of Russia, China, Iran, and Cuba. So, unfortunately, Venezuela was not exercising its full sovereignty before, and now it's under the influence of the United States, which is something that most Venezuelans appreciate. More than 80% of Venezuelans appreciate positively the capture of Maduro and the influence of the United States.
11: So you're happy with that situation for the moment?
10: Well, I am happy that Maduro is removed. I am happy, like most Venezuelans, that there is a window of opportunity. We are also very conscious that we need to build the path to democracy.
11: Do you think this Trump administration is interested in democracy in Venezuela?
10: I think the United States inevitably is interested in democracy in Venezuela. Secretary of State Marco Rubio has said several times that there is a plan unfolding on three stages: stabilization, economic recovery, and transition. And he has said several times that that transition is to a legitimate government, and that a legitimate government can only take place if there is an election.
11: What's the timescale? I mean, what timescale would you like to see for that transition to election?
10: It should happen as soon as it can happen. But then we should talk about what are the conditions for that election. So it's not just about the time for the election. It's what needs to happen. And let me just unpack some of the things that need to happen. One, there needs to be an electoral board designated that will call for the election. Two, Venezuelans would need to be able to register. There are 10 million Venezuelans living outside our country of a population of 30 million. And those Venezuelans are not registered to vote. There needs to be a revision of the electoral system. However, the transition to democracy is not just elections. There are other things that need to happen. And in my view, they need to happen now. One, the opening of the civic space. I think the opening of the civic space needs the opening to the media. to freedom of speech. That is not happening.
11: And at the moment, would you say that people are not completely free to say what they want? I mean, we've heard reports that people are able to criticise the government and voice their opinions in public more than they were when Maduro was in power, but it's still limited.
10: It's still limited. Right. There is still fear. There is still censorship. The laws that criminalise speech are still in place. A law called the hate law that criminalises speech and gives total arbitrary to the state to incarcerate people for what they say.
11: Which is essentially what happened to you, right? I mean, that's how they put you in prison.
10: Yeah, well, I was leading the protests against Maduro in 2014, but because they had nothing against me, they made up a case, and it was a case about free speech, because what went to trial were my speeches. And because I never called for violence, the judge concluded that I had sent subliminal messages to the Venezuelan people, and on those grounds, I was sentenced to 14 years of imprisonment.
11: Can I just ask you one final question about the transition? And it involves Maria Corina Machado, who effectively became the opposition leader. She wasn't allowed to stand in the elections. Somebody else had to stand in her place. Was she betrayed by President Trump over this transition so far? I mean, she's been waiting in the wings for a long time. She looked like the woman who was ready to take over if Maduro was deposed, which he was. And then President Trump said, it's not the right time. Was that a betrayal?
10: Well, I don't think it's a betrayal. It's a decision made by the U.S. of how they wanted to do the transition.
11: But if you were in her place, would you feel betrayed?
10: Well, I don't think it's about feeling betrayed. It's about being focused on what needs to happen. And she's been very clear that Venezuela needs
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14: 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On May 2nd, Steve Broccoli and Marin Patinode play the music of Gordon Lightfoot. 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
9: 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The following story explores the issue of missing and murdered Indigenous women, girls, and 2S LGBTQI+ people. If you are affected by this issue and need immediate emotional assistance, please call 1-844-413-6649 to reach the Missing and Murdered Indigenous Women and Girls Crisis Line. That's 1-844-413-6649. In northern BC, Highway 16 has become known globally as a highway of tears because of the murders and disappearances, primarily of women, girls, and 2S LGBTQIA+ peoples. Year over year, awareness of this issue is increasing, but the route remains marked by violence and human trafficking. Annually, visually acknowledging that reality is Red Dress Day, occurring May 5th, where individuals, organizations, and anyone interested can display a red dress in a window, a storefront, a signpost, and wear red to express solidarity. In the heart of the city of Prince George, a permanent memorial has been placed at the intersection of Highway 16 and Ferry Avenue. And branching off of Highway 16, a two-hour drive northwest of Prince George, but unfortunately still a part of this story, in the municipality of Fort St. James, a permanent memorial has been placed in downtown's Spirit Square. The Red Dress campaign's intention includes both healing and education. Gathering on the edge of Highway 16 by the Red Dress Memorial here in Prince George, Claidley Tenay, a route known to have claimed so many lives, members of the Prince George community gathered. One of the coordinators for the Prince George event was Kelsey Spears, a Calls for Justice outreach worker with Carrier Sicani Family Services.
10: I think it's just very important to acknowledge the family members that come forward on these days and how big of a thing that can be. I think there's many people that don't know what it feels like, including myself, to go through the loss that we are talking about here today. So yeah, just the acknowledgement and understanding of people are where they're at, and we're here to celebrate them and lift them up on days like this.
0: Over time, have you seen or felt any initiatives or services that have helped to make the highway more equitable for people to use safely?
10: Yeah, so I know that there has been some initiatives, research projects. I know there's the new bus initiative that's going on, the $5 bus to get across through Highway 16. I do think there's plenty of work to be done, especially when going from the rural communities to the highway. Of course, it's only addressing part of the issue. Another thing is there has been cell towers that have gone up, which is amazing. I know that many organizations have worked together with Bell Mobility to bring that connection further across the highway. Again, of course, more work to be done. One thing that I would mention is, so in 2006, when the Highway of Tears Symposium first happened, there was 33 Highway of Tears recommendations that had come out. From that, 231 calls for justice came out, and those are ways that Canadians in every sector, wherever you work, if you go to school, if you're a general Canadian, there are things that you can do to put these into implementation, to build that awareness and to create the safer space. So while there are organizations doing the work, I do believe the safe spaces really start with acknowledging one another and acknowledging the people who were grounded in doing this for, and acknowledging them. I mean, I do think, of course, there's more that everybody can do, every organization, big or small. So there is things. I will say one thing that we are working on putting into place more permanently are billboards. We're actually looking at changing the stereotypes of Indigenous people to a better narrative of we are hope, we are strength, instead of the stigmas that we see so alive and well today. That project, the Highway of Tears billboard project, is on a bit of a pause because we're looking at getting some funding, of course, to get those signs up permanently. So one of the things that I would like to see happen, of course, would be to have those signs up, and not only to have the signs We Are Hope, We Are Strength, but to have them in the specific communities along Highway 16. I just think the further acknowledgement of the actual Indigenous First Nation communities, they are hope, they are strength, will go a long way in changing that narrative.
0: And this is far from the only event happening in the province or the area, is that right?
10: Yes, that is right. So all across BC, even into northern BC in the interior, even all the way east into the Maritimes and Ontario, there are gatherings going on. So
9: that was Kelsey Spears, Carrier Sicani Family Services Calls for Justice outreach worker, on May 5th at the intersection of Highway 16 and Ferry Avenue in Prince George, Claylie-Tanay. As it was a national day of awareness with events happening across Canada, C4 Radio decided to pack up its gear and head a little further across the region, heading northwest to Fort St. James, roughly an hour off of Highway 16, the turnoff just past Vanderhoof. On the main traffic artery in Fort St. James, where Stewart Lake Highway meets Stewart Drive West, approximately 50 people marched down the road towards Spirit Square, a park, along with the rest of the town, perched on the southeast shore of Stewart Lake, or Nakal Bun. There in Spirit Square, you could smell the aspen sap running through the trees as the morning temperature increased. The reverberations of drumming drowned out the steady Tuesday traffic in this municipality of roughly 4,500 people. The Nakadzli-Witten Nation organized this local acknowledgement of Red Dress Day, where a number of nations had members representing themselves and people they have lost from their community. Nakadzli-Witten Nation Office Manager Loretta Prince began locally organizing a Red Dress Day event in 2018.
1: We are in Fort St. James. We're just adjacent to five First Nations communities who are all affected by missing and murdered Indigenous men, women, and children, and two-spirited people. Very happy to be here today for another year. I remember in 2018, there was about five of us that started the awareness walk on our missing and murdered people. It's grown this big, and we have a big crowd today, and Creator gave us a beautiful day on Mother Earth to be able to bring out the awareness again this year. We have five First Nations, like I mentioned earlier. We're still looking for Bonnie Joseph, and we're still looking for Mackie Basil. Those are from the Yekuche First Nation, just up the lake here, Stewart Lake. And the other, Mackie, is up in Tache, and we're still, the families are still searching. I just pray that one day they find some answers and justice is served.
0: And roughly how many people would you say are in attendance today?
1: I would say we have about 50 people in the awareness walk today.
0: And you said in 2018 you started with roughly five people?
1: Five of us, yes.
0: Does it give you some solace to see the involvement in this growing and the awareness along with it?
1: The big part about today is supporting the families that are still searching for their missing family members and to come together and to say a prayer with them that they're not forgotten, that we're still with them in unity and in spirit. And the other part about it is that we come to bring the awareness to the RCMP. Our RCMP officers in our detachment, they change over year after year. They're not familiar with how many people that are missing and murdered in our area, so a lot of the awareness goes to the local RCMP members and also to the lead investigating team that we invited up the last 2 years, and they came up and spoke with the family members, which was really nice to bring them from Vancouver to Fort St. James to actually speak to the families and what we're going through at our local level. And that was a big part for the last 2 years.
0: Since you began coordinating this, it sounds like it's been a little easier to communicate with the RCMP and get some of the advocacy you're working on, that messaging actually in with the RCMP. Would you agree with that, or what are you looking forward to and what has yet to be done as far as that relationship building?
1: The main part is the educational teachings of who to educate them, who we are. We're Dakhel people, and our young women are just going missing. Where did Bonnie go? Where did Mackie go? People know, and we need to bring this awareness out so people could speak up, so we could find them. And the awareness is to let people know that there is support out here. We do have team investigators investigating to help us to find them. So there is a process in place. We just ask people to reach out and let us know where we could find them so we could bring peace to the families.
9: That's Loretta Prince, a Fort St. James community member who's been advocating on behalf of missing and murdered Indigenous women, girls, and 2S LGBTQIA plus people for years. Later in the event, one of the Nakasli-Witten counselors, Fred Sam, took the mic for a moment, reminding attendees that in order for this issue to improve, men also have to get involved and take action in their own way.
2: Yeah, I think it's important that men step up, and we're here to protect the women, because sometimes women are afraid to speak out and that too. So the men need to stand behind them and also protect them. And if there's anything happening, they need to step up. And I think just like to mention that we're a matrilineal society too. So we're born into our mother's clan. So we always need to honor the women and honor them that way.
0: Certainly.
2: Just with the mining camps or pipeline camps, I think they need to, because there's more women going into that industry, they need to have more protection for them, because there's still sexual harassment happening in those camps, and that's where the men or the managers and supervisors need to step up and help protect the women there. So.
0: And more people know things than they're willing to come forward with necessarily. Yeah. Well, to what extent do you think relationship building needs to be done between men and women, or perhaps, you know, community and federal authority figures like the RCMP, to make communication a little safer to do, so people are more willing to come forward, talk with each other about, you know, what's going on and what can be done and come to solutions?
2: Yeah, and I think it needs to happen regionally, like even First Nations to First Nations, and the provincial government needs to also do more. Like, we need to see them in our communities, not just down south where they are. So ministers need to come up this way and talk to us. And also mayors and ourselves, like, we need to work together in solving some of these issues too. So we need to step up.
9: That's Fred Sam, a Nakasli-Witten counselor, touching on the roles men have to play in addressing violence against women, girls, and 2S LGBTQIA plus peoples. Sacrificing late nights to make events like this happen are people like Tanya Prince, a Nakasli-Witten community wellness lead, operating out of the Prince George satellite office. She identifies why it's so important to invest the time and energy gathering people together to acknowledge days like this.
3: Specializing in mental health and wellness, especially in my hometown, I just think it's very important that we address this huge problem. I attended the 20th anniversary Highway of Tears symposium that happened a couple weeks ago in Prince George, and it was a four-day event of updates that came from Carrizo County Family Services were the hosts. Mary TG couldn't stress enough that we need to do more. The government needs to do more. And attending the events yearly as mental health support, I just find that this is very near and dear to my heart.
0: The work you do with mental health support, it's an integral component in healing any individual, any community. Through the arc of the work that you've done, do you feel that you're seeing a positive change? If you have, what has supported that? Am I assuming too much? Have things changed for the better?
3: Yeah, like I said, there's a lot of work that needs to be done, especially like in the social determinants of health, like employment, housing, poverty, just all the things from intergenerational trauma, from effects from the 60 scoop, the residential schools, and all those oppressive things that have affected our health and well-being, the opioid crisis.
0: All contributing factors that have worked towards making people more vulnerable to become.
3: Yes. Cindy Ghostkeeper was here. She had a beautiful speech. It's like we come from a matriarchal society, and we need to protect our women. We need to teach our men about partner violence. And I think that's where it starts. And going back to our old ways of the way we lived, the women were the decision makers, the men were protectors and providers, and going back to the land and doing things that we did for wellness, health and wellness.
0: Absolutely. Is there anything I didn't ask you about that you want people to know?
3: Keep spreading awareness. Keep protecting our people, our vulnerable population. Yeah, I can't say enough about, and for the government to do more, to keep doing more, because there's a lot of areas where funding is a huge issue, and it's like, sorry, we're cutting back on funding, especially for, the victim families. They need support. The unsolved cases that are still lingering, and the families are just seem to have no support.
9: That's Tanya Prince, community wellness lead, working for the Nakasli Wutan Nation and playing a critical role in orchestrating this year's Red Dress Day events in Fort St. James, BC. From here, we circle back to the side of Highway 16 in Prince George Clayley today, speaking to Kelsey Spears of Carrier Sicani Family Services.
0: And in terms of making a difference, action does not have to be limited to this one day a year. But when it comes to volunteerism or engaging with your community, what do you like to see happening in your community, or what would you encourage people in our community to do to get involved and make a positive change?
10: So, anything you can do, whether it's showing up and being a body at an event and just showing that you are a safe person, that you do care, and that you are willing to come take up space for a greater cause is wonderful to see. I think that if you can do some other things to empower some people around you that may be facing difficulties that would lead them down the road of MMIW, that is another great thing. And I think just not letting it go and really taking part and just, taking up that space and being loud and proud about it.
0: Thank you so much.
9: May 5th, 2026, Red Dress Day campaigns occurred all over Canada, an event that has unresolved roots right here in northern BC. If this story has affected you negatively, the BC Mental Health Support Line is at 310-6789. No area code required. The number connects you to your local BC crisis line without a wait or busy signal 24/7. That number is 310-6789. Thanks for listening. 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
9: 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On the evening of Tuesday, May 5th, in Prince George, Clayton, A., and as it turns out, in a large range around our latitude across Western Canada, many people witnessed a bizarre phenomena in the sky, somehow blurry, somehow bright, somehow moving. Was it a space ghost? A UFO? A UAV? A smudge on your glasses? Your imagination? Or something else entirely? Fortunately, here in Prince George, Clayton, A., there is someone qualified who can bring clarity to such blurry objects in the sky, and that is Malhar Kendekar, president of the Prince George Astronomical Society, a nonprofit organization that runs an observatory near West Lake. Mr. Kendekar wasn't at the observatory at the time, but he too witnessed this phenomenon and joined us over the line for this not-so-exclusive tell-all tale of a not-so-close encounter of the first kind.
12: Hello, Malhar speaking.
9: Hi, Malhar. It's Ian at CIFR Radio. How are you?
12: So there were lots and lots of reports about people seeing this weird thing in the sky on May 5th in between 10 to 10:30 local time, Pacific time. It was weird because, you know, it appeared kind of a fuzzy, you know, blob or a orb, if you will, traveling across the sky. Well, not, I mean, it was kind of low, about, you know, 10 or even 7 degrees above the horizon. It was coming from southwest and going to south until it kind of disappeared.
9: Understood.
12: I was just coming home from walk, and I was just sitting in our living room, and I saw this weird, fuzzy, whitish kind of a glow in the lower horizon. And it was still, I mean, it was during astronomical twilight, which was at about 10:20-ish or so. And at 10:28, that's when I noticed.
9: And I've got to ask you, in that moment when you noticed this blobbish thing floating through the sky, as someone who looks at the sky quite often as an astronomer yourself, did you think to yourself, oh my goodness, this is not something of this earth?
12: Good question. You know, I mean, so I've seen the exact same thing in 2025, August 13th.
9: Okay.
12: And so it was actually visible, same thing from Prince
9: George. To you,
12: George.
9: This was familiar.
12: This is not the first time which was visible, You know, I mean, when I saw this object, you know, I kind of knew that what it actually was. My wife, she didn't know what it was, and she was asking, oh, what is that? It looks weird. Is it a UFO? because it did, you know, look weird, and because we're not used to seeing weird kind of a, you know, whitish blob traveling in our night sky. So this was kind of a weird thing for a lot of people.
9: Certainly out of the ordinary.
12: Kind of a weird, like not just in Prince George, but all across, you know, British Columbia, some parts of Alberta, apparently some parts of Saskatchewan too, which I had no idea about. So I was talking to someone and they just told me that they saw it in Saskatchewan. But from Prince George, when I saw that, I immediately, you know, said to my wife that, oh, yes, it's a SpaceX rocket, most likely carrying Starlink satellites. Then I started doing the research and the launch and whatnot of SpaceX launch. And sure enough, it was Falcon 9, which was actually launched from Vandenberg Space Force Base, which is in California, at 8:59 Pacific time, or local time. So the Falcon 9 is, of course, that was on May 5th, that was used to actually carry, they were carrying 24 Starlink satellite into our low Earth orbit. Yeah, so that's exactly what we kind of saw that evening. And it was, I mean, it was still, you know, it was just getting dark. Just astronomical twilight is kind of the last light just before we get the dark times. And the reason we kind of saw that blob, or it's also called kind of a jellyfish effect, it was ideal, you could say it was ideal conditions for us to actually see that, you know, glowing blob or an orb or a jellyfish kind of a structure. It actually came from the rocket's exhaust plumes, and they were actually illuminated by the sunlight high above the Earth's atmosphere, even though, you know, it already was kind of dark here on the ground in Prince George. But as the rocket travels higher and higher, then you can actually see the sunlight as well. So, meaning, almost all the rockets, of course, travel at an extremely high altitude where the atmosphere is extremely thin. So the exhaust, all the gases actually expand outwards, you know, dramatically. And that can create a large translucent cloud around the rocket. And that's what that kind of a orb or kind of a weird form or a shape you can actually see. And since the Falcon 9 that a lot of people actually saw, so it was still pretty high, you know, in the altitude to be actually directly illuminated by the sunlight just after the sunset, because the plumes of the exhaust gases were actually glowing brightly against our Prince George dark skies.
9: Interesting. Yeah. So this event is actually not so rare, with the increasing amount of rockets being launched into the atmosphere with satellites and payloads and so on. What's unique is the light conditions or timing of this, where we could actually see that exhaust plume.
12: That's absolutely right. Exactly. And, you know, because rocket launches are happening more and more often, I mean, it's cool, really,

0: to do science, to do sky surveys, and not just for professional astronomers, but it also affecting stargazers and people who want to do astrophotography, people want to just take a look at the night sky, be out in a dark location. But a lot of times what they're seeing is there are satellites going all across the sky every single second. So it's an incredible sight for public to actually see when the rocket launches and whatnot, but it also kind of reflects a changing night sky that astronomers now have to actually have to work around all these satellites all the time.
1: I'm thinking of someone trying to research activity on a lake. Maybe they have an aerial view of the lake and they're counting birds, or maybe they're able to peer below the sheen of the surface and see the plant life and the fish. But that lake slowly over time gets more and more and more popular for people putting boats on and boating around. Yep. And eventually it's full of boats to the extent that the birds are scared off and you can't see the bottom of the lake because there's a boat in the way from letting you see it. But the way that people tend to populate an area with certain access to technology tends to change things and change the way we do things. Do you see a future where this type of thing calms down and gets more manageable for the type of work that you do? Or what do things look like in that regard?
0: You know, you gave a really good example about the lake and boats and how it's affecting the fish and all of that, because that's exactly what's happening to our night sky. You know, we talk about, you know, greener earth. You know, I mean, most people do their part in recycling and all of that for a planet to keep our earth relatively healthy. But what about the night sky? Once the satellite goes up there, if the satellite, for example, gets, or a space telescope is decommissioned, no one is bringing those satellites or telescopes back down on our planet. They're just staying there and they're orbiting our planet constantly. And it's actually, there is a name for it. It's actually called the Kessler syndrome. So what Kessler syndrome actually says is what will actually happen at one point, humans will put out so many satellites into our low Earth orbit and geosynchronous orbit that it will be actually impossible for humanity to actually do space exploration. And exactly we are heading towards, which is a sad reality, but you can't stop technology, of course, and the solutions to bring all the satellites and all the, we call it as a space debris, you know, bring that down on the planet. It's really challenging. Either it's too expensive or ideas are unrealistic. So there is really no solution yet, but I hope, you know, some space agencies and someone will kind of find some solution and clear the low Earth orbit and the geosynchronous orbit. But yeah, I mean, it's kind of a small reminder for humanity how active the space flight has become over the years, over the century, you know, but also a sign that the night sky is no longer a quiet or untouched place as it was before at one point.
1: That's definitely food for thought. The night sky or space itself has a humbling effect on many people. It reminds us of how small we really are in the bigger picture of things. And
0: absolutely.
1: This effect you refer to, the Kessler effect, where there becomes so much space junk, I guess, that we're actually then unable to do anything off planet because we've kind of painted ourselves into a corner. It sounds like a very big problem. But are you aware of any activities or actions that people are doing or trying to do to address that, and anything that people local to Prince George can participate in a way to get involved in that activity?
0: We haven't done anything yet, but we keep advocating, my team and I, to space agencies and to other organizations, as we constantly advocate about coloring the satellites in dark colors so they won't reflect as much light. But it's usually, you know, when it comes down to Starlink satellite, because there are so many of them, not really just the Starlink, but there are other satellites that affect a lot of our scientific research, and constantly, so we keep track of all these space debris in our database, and then we keep reporting to different space agencies. But there is very little we can do even as a research group. What we can do is advocate and provide them with data of how much

0: space debris we have in our low Earth orbit and geosynchronous orbit.
1: So there is methods of advocacy, but as yet, we've yet to see a change in that direction.
0: Yeah. Unfortunately.
1: Yeah. Yeah, maybe not the best note to end on, but...
0: No. No, but, you know, even talking about this is also important, right? So people are actually aware that how polluted our night sky actually has become over the years. And the more satellites we launch, the more debris there will be in our low Earth orbit. But again, at the same time, when people go out in the middle of nowhere or even just out of city limits and look at the night sky, it's still fascinating and it's still extremely active, and it always will be active. And there are lots and lots of things which are happening in the universe constantly, and a lot of undiscovered things that we don't even know that exist. And we may never know answers to some of the astrophysical phenomenon.
1: Thank you for that.
0: Yeah.
1: Speaking to CFIR Radio 88.7 FM, the FIR is president of the Prince George Astronomical Society, Malhar Kendurkar, explaining the nighttime phenomena witnessed on May 5th, 2026, across our relative latitude from here to as far of parts of Saskatchewan and right here in Prince George, Claylie-Tinné, the jellyfish effect, which looked kind of like a space ghost.
0: Yeah, it did. It definitely did.
1: Thank you so much for your time explaining that phenomena and the further phenomena of how we as human beings are affecting the nighttime sky.
0: Thank you for having me.
1: Much appreciated. 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

0: Hello, everybody. Thank you for tuning in to CFUR 88.7 FM. I'm Grace, and I am joined by the emo pop punk band July Crowd. July Crowd, formerly from Prince George, now living in Calgary, has an EP coming out on Friday called The Way That I Felt Last Year. We're stoked to be able to interview you before the EP release, and I've been waiting to do an interview, and I'm just happy that you could make it work out, and we're excited. Would you like to introduce yourself?
1: What's going on? It's my name's Dom. I'm the singer from the band July Crowd. Like it was so graciously said, I'm originally from Prince George. We grew up and started our band there, played there for a few years, and since more opportunities have come our way, we've moved to Calgary. But we're not that far, and we like coming home.
0: It's awesome. We're excited to have you back. How has Calgary been so far?
1: It's a wonderful city. I went to school here a couple of years ago, and I ended up moving back during the COVID years because money. And I, you know, was closer to my folks and all that stuff, which was great. Started the band around that time, but I think the dream for like my wife and I was always to come back to Calgary, anyways, and it just manifested into being real. But the music scene here is really, really great. Obviously, it's a much larger city than where I spent a lot of my years. So there's been some adaptations and changes, but there's a great music scene here. Lots of bands that sound like mine and lots of bands that don't. And it's cool to be able to go to shows, you know, every other night or something, local shows or bigger shows, and just be more consumed in the music scene. But I mean, Prince George's music scene, like, I went to all those shows, right? So it's just not as frequent. It's, you know, once a week is kind of the ceiling of that. And then once a month or something is maybe more the norm. So I'm just a little more enveloped in it constantly than I used to be.
0: Totally. Calgary is a bigger city, which just ultimately means more diversity, more different things you can take a look at, and more of similar things to as what you're doing as well, which is super cool. How would you say Prince George shaped July Crowd since you guys started out here?
1: Oh, what a great question. I'm loving the Prince George related questions because I mean, that was my hometown for most of my growing up, and then, you know, my young adult life and stuff like that too. So how did it shape July Crowd? Well, I think I give a lot of thanks to like the community and city and like just the culture around how music works in Prince George, because I was able to get my start and really just kind of try and get my feet wet and make a lot of mistakes and, like, you know, play shows that like we didn't do well or something early on. And I could, like, I didn't have to be afraid of like making a mistake and that being my reputation for the rest of my life or something. Like, I could try and fail and I would still be supported through that. Like, people were still okay with that if we, you know, played a show and we played a song wrong, or like, you know, or we didn't like plan things the way that it is, because I didn't know. Like, I think the opportunity to make mistakes and learn from those mistakes, but the opportunity to like be wrong and fix that and people support you as you fix that was really cool. And I owe like a lot of what I learned about how to do shows properly, or how to, you know, plan a tour properly, how to, you know, get people interested in a show or get people to come, or like how to promote a band, you know, walking around on the street downtown and telling people about my band or something. Like, maybe, I don't know. I think it was a little easier to jump in a smaller, more tight knit community, maybe, than it would be here where, you're shouting into the void a little bit more. So I'm really grateful that like I started in Prince George and my family was there. So like, you know, at least the first time or two that we played, at least my family would be there, you know, or something. So it definitely like just pushed me to try and make mistakes and not really be afraid of like what that would mean for the rest of my life or something, because I could learn from it and people would see that growth in me too. So I think that's the best answer I would have as to like why I'm really thankful to Prince George for like having started there. I don't know if I could have done that anywhere else and be able to continue.
0: Absolutely. That's a great answer. I think one really amazing thing about Prince George is just the music community here is like so supportive. I feel like everyone just wants to have fun, and you see a lot of like similar faces at shows, and you're able to get comfortable with them. And it's very like, open, like a safe space, which is really nice. Prince George does a really great job at that. And it's cool to hear you say that, even after moving to Calgary and experiencing different things as well.
1: Oh, yeah. Like, I think the best way I'd phrase that is just like playing in, sorry, I'm excited because it's fun to talk about this. Like playing in Prince George, you could be a new band that, you know, as long as people kind of know you through the scene or something, like you could start a new band and, you know, at least like some of your friends or like some of the scene homies will go and catch your show, and you can learn how to play to an audience that way. Like if you're starting a band, let's say here in Calgary or like in Vancouver, like my friends that have bands in Vancouver and Calgary, you know, good luck. If you're starting a band, you're playing for the first time, like no one's going to be there, man. And it's a lot harder to get the mileage of like learning how to play for people and how to actually entertain people, which is what you're there to do. You're there to like play songs. I mean, people went to like July crowd shows when our songs were bad. You know, like we're better at writing songs now. Songs have improved significantly, but at the time, like, you know, we were just writing whatever we could because we were learning how to write songs too. And people would still, you know, show love and support and like, you know, share your stuff on Instagram, or like the radio stations like CIFR and, you know, the other locals would actually still kind of give us a shot. Even if they couldn't like radio play us regularly or something, they would still maybe, you know, throw the word in that our show was coming or something. So that's like, that's helped us tremendously just learn how to do things.
0: Absolutely. I think Prince George has its pros, like being a small town and people know each other and there's all these kind of like interconnections going on and people coming to your shows when you start out. But I'm sure Calgary has its pros too. Probably just being a bigger music scene, bigger venues, bigger shows, which is awesome as well.
1: Oh yeah. Well, of course it does. But I think it's important to mention that like I'm not shy of telling people here that we're from Prince George. I think there is like, I don't want to say stigma about Prince George specifically, but certainly about like smaller town bands or something, where it's like, oh, if you're, you know, if you're not like a big community band or something, maybe they immediately just sort of like doubt the relevance somehow or something like that. And that's not fair and it doesn't really make sense either, but I think it does kind of happen, and being able to rewrite that a little bit for people is definitely a goal of mine, to show like, oh no, bands can come from like small places and, you know, be objectively good or like still build a community or whatever. We're just doing it now here in Calgary, but like, you know, we're, the shows are not like massive here either, you know, we're not doing like giant arenas over here or something. We're playing, you know, to like a similar kind of community of people, but it's cool now that we've been to a lot of these places in BC and Alberta, and we've, you know, got to know a lot of people, and they come out to support what we're doing, and we reward that as best we can by like going and visiting them and playing in their town so they don't have to drive or something, you know. But I don't know, it's cool to play in both. Like big city shows are really, really fun, but like so many of the small town shows, like people are a little bit more rowdy and ready to go and ready to have a good time, maybe because they don't have as shows as frequently or something, so it's you know, you have less to pick from.
0: Yeah, totally. It's actually really interesting to hear you talk about like the differences in the scenes, because I've always like just been so curious. I haven't been to many big cities, and I have not been to many big cities just for like my own enjoyment. So it's cool to hear, because I've always been really curious how it works. But yes, Prince George is very proud to be able to call July Crowd a band that came from here. So how did you and the members of July Crowd meet, and what drew you together?
1: Cool. I guess that goes back a ways now, because I'm, you know, with writing new music and stuff, I'm just thinking like today and forward, so I forget to go back and look a little bit. We started during the COVID years. I think there was like a lot of space for music and art and different kinds of like creative stuff to happen during that time. I want to talk less about that, I guess, and more into like how the band, like Nick, our drummer, and I have been friends for like a billion years. So we've known each other forever. We used to jam together and play songs, like, you know, I don't know, get in the basement like after work or something. And we would play, you know, skate punk songs or whatever bands we were listening to at the time. And we would just try to like cover that, because I played guitar and I could sing a little bit, and he was a great drummer. So, but we'd never really been in bands before, either of us. So like starting what ended up being the July Crowd was kind of a a totally new experience for us. And we'd seen a lot of bands, but like actually being one is a totally different, you're kind of in the other seat and you need to, okay, well now I need to learn from how all these bands do it to figure out how to like entertain people and make music that they care about or something. When we started, we had a different bass player. Our good friend Nico was playing with us. We did a lot of shows together. He's still like, a forever friend of ours, all that stuff. As the music changed, things changed over the years. We had our friend Robbie, who's also from Prince George, playing with us for a long time. He played in a different local scene band called Ice Cold Mood, which was also really cool. We used to play like a bunch of shows together, and then eventually it just came to the point where he ended up joining and playing with us for a while. Now it's still three of us. It's myself, Nick, and Max, who is based out of Smithers. He's played with a bunch of bands there. And lucky us, now he plays with us. So our show has evolved and changed over the years. And of course, the writing has evolved and changed over the years. But I have a soft spot for where we started. We just all liked a lot of the same kind of music. So it was like, okay, well, it was never really a question about what we were going to write. It wasn't like, we're going to try to write a prog album or a metal album. Like it was never, that would have never been a discussion because we just listened to this stuff and it shaped the way we think and consume music that, and like, different kinds of culture. I mean, we were into the whole thing, so it made sense that whenever we tried to write a song, it would just sound like that.
0: Totally. And so you grew up around the kind of like punk, pop punk, skate punk kind of music then.
1: Oh, totally. Like, especially like the Canadian, like the CanCon stuff, like Sum 41 and Simple Plan and Avril Lavigne. Like, we had, like Nick and I had all those CDs as well, right? Like, we. Whether we like borrowed them from each other or we just had them both at the same time, like we were listening to all that stuff. And Max, who plays with us now, like that's so his vein as well. Like all those Canadian bands. Obviously, there's a bunch of US ones and UK ones, and I can name drop a million of them. But if you're familiar with July Crowd at all, like what we sound like. If you're not, we're kind of that like pop punk 2000s, resurgence of. Like of heavier radio music. Sometimes it borders into like radio rock, sometimes it borders more into like skate punk and like a lot of the skate associated culture, but that's us. Yeah.
0: You guys are doing a great job. I think the music that you guys are making is really awesome. And I'm excited to talk about your new EP release, which is released Friday, March 27th. And I'm curious, does the EP title, The Way That I Felt Last Year, have any significant impacts or themes on the album itself, or sorry, the EP itself?
1: Yes, absolutely. Well, if you're not following us super closely, we took a lot of last year off. That wasn't necessarily going to be the plan, but it kind of happened. We had like some significant life changes, both good and bad. Like I got married last year. That's really positive. I was able to like we were able to get settled into like a place in Calgary that we really like. Nice house that we wanted to live in. Whatever. Like, moving out of a basement kind of thing. So like lots of positive stuff, but also. I had lost my dad a few months before that, like right around when we were moving, and it was a very like shock, surprise, unexpected thing that happened. And I went through the challenges emotionally of that. Like that caught me totally off guard. It was really, really difficult, for my whole family. It was all the things you expect it to be, but it really reshaped how I think about music and stuff, because like listening to certain kinds of music and a lot of bands that I really respect really helped get me like emotionally through that stuff. I was dealing with one of the hardest times of my life, and listening to music that touched on those themes and music that like wasn't afraid to talk about that stuff and find, a light through it when things were not easy. Really helped me, and I couldn't write songs in the exact same way that I used to anymore. Something fundamentally changed for me where I felt I needed to be more real and more like genuine. I don't want to say authentic because I never wasn't. It had to be like it had to come from a very real place, and I feel like if I'm gonna write a song, like I have to talk about something that really matters to me. I don't want to just, write a song for the sake of it, or like because somebody told me, someone above my head told me I need to write a song next or something. Like, I want to write songs that mean something to me. And all of the writing became this sort of journey of healing and journey of working through really, really difficult days. And I'm excited to share this EP the way that I felt last year. Obviously, really summarizes a lot of this sort of grief and trauma and difficulty, but I can present it in a way that is, still authentically pop punk music. But maybe it dabbles a little bit more into like some post-hardcore stuff here and there, dabbles into more like emo introspective music here and there, which is all stuff that I grew up on too. Like, it's just not the poppy, like butterflies and candy pop punk stuff that maybe you heard more often from us before. A lot of the new stuff is a lot more introspective, deep. A couple of songs are potentially a really hard listen if you're, going through anything like what I went through. Or any of the themes are similar to you, they might be like hard to listen to the first time. But the hope is, certainly for me, that like writing these songs helped me heal through a lot of things and work through things I didn't know I was emotionally dealing with until I put them down on paper. And then I realized, oh, like this loss brings up memories from like 20 years ago, of like being around my dad in good scenarios and in bad scenarios, and talking about all these things isn't scary or isn't bad. Like, I should be willing to be vulnerable enough, especially if I'm expecting my listeners to be vulnerable enough to talk to me about, what music does for them, or like what my songs maybe have done for them or something. I should be that real and authentic with the listeners too, and show them that I'm a real person that goes through difficult things, and and be able to maybe visually like present that and verbalize ways that maybe, I didn't know I was feeling until I put them down on paper, and maybe that can do some good or help heal others too. I think that kind of powerful of a thing is what's really, really cool about music. And in a world where everything's fake and not authentic and everyone's pretending to be something else, like being able to be real with people is really exciting. I'm not like scared of sharing that. I'm nervous of what people will think, obviously, but I'm excited that it could potentially like help people move forward through something. And that's I don't know, nothing beats that. Like, I'm really excited about that.
0: Yeah, I love what you're doing with your music. I think stuff like that is so important, especially nowadays when there's so much, like, there's so many different things on social media that can be altering, and there's just so much going on in the world. And sometimes I feel like it can be really hard to talk about what you're going through. And sometimes, at least like for me personally, I know one way that I oftentimes, like, I feel like everyone needs to like be able to relate to something, and I feel like music is one of the main things that helps me with that kind of thing. Is like sometimes I just don't want to talk about the way that I'm feeling, and music kind of is a way to be able to express those tough things that people don't want to talk about. So I think what you're doing is so important, and I think it's really great.
1: Oh, thank you. I mean, like, it comes down to I want people to feel something when they hear my songs. And, we've improved a lot and we've got a lot better at writing songs than where we started. I think I always wanted to do that. I just didn't really know how. And we're at a point now where we're like five, closing in probably 6 years of our band. We've got to a point where I think we've figured out how to do that. And I want to build like an actual connection with people through music. It's not just this like facade or something. Like, I'm a real person. I want to share like real music with people. And especially, I don't know how much I want to get into this topic, but like with how available AI is and stuff like that, and different ways of generating experiences that aren't real.
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Welcome back to the Icebreaker Show, running weekly, coast to coast across Canada, bringing you the best in drum and bass, breaks, and adjacent styles. That first track was called Artificial Dominion from Atomics. It's off of his new EP, just dropped. Make sure you check him out. Next up, we have Greco Ray with Not New to Me. This track comes out July 4th. Make sure to give her some support. Follow her on Instagram. Her handle is It's Greco Ray. ItsGrecoRay.

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This next one is called Angel, brought to you by Oli and Jam. It came out last year. Oli's a very talented artist. She's putting out music all the time in a multitude of genres. You can follow her on Instagram at Oli Sounds, O-L-Y-S-O-U-N-D-S, all one word. Check

0: Once again, that was Angel, brought to you by Oli and Jam. Really cool collaboration. Next up, we have Canada's own The Arcturians with Before We Go Down.
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0: Next, I'm going to play something from a very cool producer, great DJ, Toronto's own Heartland. This is his collaboration with Vices, a track called No Mercy. Make sure you check him out. Follow him on Instagram, Heartland, H-A-R-T-L-A-N-D, No Mercy. Here we go.
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I'm going to leave you off with one of my own tracks just dropped this week, some cinematic drum and bass called Time Bomb.

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0: know, every hour, we here at 88.7 Seifer like to give you a taste of something different. But what if we crank that to an 11 out of a possible 5? 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
1: 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It's all local. 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
5: His health secretary resigned earlier in the day, blaming a vacuum at the heart of government, potentially wanting to stand for the leadership himself. And in the last few minutes, we've seen that a member of parliament in the Greater Manchester area says that he will make way so that a by-election can be held in which mayor of Greater Manchester, Andy Burnham, might be able to stand. If he wins that, Andy Burnham might try to run for the leadership. This is the BBC.
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10: Well, spring has officially begun to show its face here in the northern central interior of British Columbia, where I'm coming to you from a folding chair in my backyard. The beautiful browns of late March are clearly all around me. But in the next coming weeks, we're going to start to see the greens and the other colorful colors that come with spring. Life is going to begin to pop up in places all around us. The birds will return, flowers begin to sprout, new life will be everywhere we look. But among the beautiful native life that we see in the springtime, we're also likely going to see a lot of invasive life around us. You know, many of these invasive species, they appear beautiful, and they may look like they belong, but truly they're here in competition with the native life that has evolved to be in this area. I could sit here in my comfortable folding chair and try to give you a crude description of what makes a plant or anything, any organism, invasive, but I think I'm going to leave that up to the professionals. And today, those professionals come to us from the Northwest Invasive Plant Council. They operate here where I'm located, out of the Amanika region in British Columbia, but there are plenty of invasive plant councils throughout the country, and I'm willing to bet you have a local one around you that you might not even know about. So without delaying any further, let's get right into that conversation. My name is Mike Bryden, and you're listening to Wilder Insights. Stay tuned.

0: Okay, hi, I'm Michelle Miller. I'm the executive director for the Northwest Invasive Plant Council. I have been doing this for just a year now, so still a little bit fresh, but it's going pretty good. So.
1: Hey, everybody. I'm Katie Cunningham. I am a board member on the Northwest Invasive Plant Council, and I have been a board member for a year and a half. I went to the last AGM, and when they asked for a call for board members, I put up my hand, and everybody looked around confused as to why there was a new board member. But I've been really loving it for the last year and a half.
2: That's awesome. So can you guys explain to me what the Northwest Invasive Plant Council is?
0: Absolutely. So the Northwest Invasive Plant Council is a nonprofit organization that helps manage and treat invasive plants across the northwest of BC, so about one-third of the province we cover. It goes from like the Robson Valley through Prince George and the Lakes District and Baklina-Chaco all the way up to the Yukon border, so Skeena and Stikine as well. Our mission, I will read this, is to prevent further damage to the ecosystem of Northwest BC from invasive plants and to work to rehabilitate areas that have been degraded by them. So this includes our on-the-ground work, the coordination and management of invasive plants on public lands and private lands. And this also includes education to the public and just preventing the introduction of invasive species to BC.
2: Right on. So can you explain to me what an invasive plant is? And I know that might be different from non-native, right?
1: Yeah, exactly. So an invasive plant is basically a plant that has been introduced to a new region. So a lot of our invasive plants in North America come from Europe. So a plant that is native to Europe that's been introduced to North America or the northwest of BC. Invasive plants always have a harmful component to them. So that's social or economic or ecological. So not all introduced species are considered invasive. So they really need to have that harmful component to them to be considered invasive. So sometimes these are plants that are brought over that outcompete. Often they outcompete native plants for resources like water or nutrients, and take over an area and decrease biodiversity. Sometimes they have like a human health component to them. So some invasive plants, like giant hogweed, for example, secretes a sap that is phototoxic. So if you get it on your skin, you can get burns. And then some invasive plants take over agricultural fields, or we think about, the pine beetle and the damage that's done in BC. So invasive plants always have a harm component to them. So it's important to understand that not all plants that are introduced to a region are invasive. So think about daffodils. So they are an introduced species. They do grow in North America, but there's no harm component to them, and so they're not considered invasive.
2: Okay. So you said they're brought over here. How did they get here?
1: Yeah, so introduction of plants occurs naturally. As we know, plants can move across an ecosystem. So there are natural processes for introduction of plants, but more often than not, we're talking about plants that have been introduced via anthropogenic means. And so a lot of the time this happens through, say, cargo ships. You think about how many cargo ships there are on the planet right now, moving from location to location. People can transport them. Say you take some firewood and you travel thousands of kilometers somewhere else, and then you go to use that firewood. That firewood can contain insects and pathogens that are harmful to forest ecosystems in the introduced range. So often this introduction happens because of us.
2: Right, yeah. So that firewood example, I feel like I see those signs at every campground you go camping in, right? Like, don't bring firewood
1: exactly
2: from the outside. Is that scale, like, say I brought firewood from northern BC to a campsite in southern BC, mm-hmm, is even that, like, smaller scale as harmful?
1: Yeah, it's hard to say. It depends on the region that it's been brought from. And it depends on the pathogens that are that could potentially be transported. But you think about BC and all the biogeoclimatic zones in BC. There's a number of invasive species in southern BC that we have not seen in the northwest BC region yet. But it's important that we practice good prevention. And so I would say really any distance you're bringing firewood, I would consider just, you know, buy local firewood and burn local.
2: Yeah. So we're recording this in Prince George right now. Is this where you guys are based out of generally?
0: Yes,
2: for the most part. Can you think of an example of an invasive plant species in Prince George that's giving a negative effect?
0: Yeah, so one of the ones that are a little bit newer to our region that we really want to highlight is the mountain bluet. It, to go off of what Katie was saying earlier about getting introduced, this was a really common horticultural plant that, especially in Burns Lake, kind of was in everybody's yard. And for years, it wasn't spreading outside of its kind of yard and garden containment area. But in the more recent years, probably 10, 15 years, it's been shown to slowly start spreading past these areas. So mountain bluet is kind of getting further and further outside of the garden areas and into the natural ecosystem surrounding us, like forests. And you'll see it all around Prince George in ditches and moving into, forested areas. Rainbow Park has quite a bit of mountain bluet that we've been trying to remove manually every year, but it's persistent. So that one, I would say, is a higher priority for us in Prince George area. Another one would be the common tansy, which it is very prevalent in near the railways. So in the industrial site and near Cottonwood Parks, we did a community invasive plant poll in Cottonwood Park this year to try and keep that spread from these really high areas of population into the parks and the areas that everybody loves to enjoy and walk through and see the natural biodiversity that we love in BC. So that's those are our two highlights. I think today the common tansy is really tough because it is toxic to livestock and wildlife at high volumes. So really trying to keep that from spreading into agricultural areas is a priority.
2: Is this mountain bluet also toxic to wildlife?
0: I don't believe it's as toxic, but the thing about invasive plants is it's because it's not as natural in our wildlife's cycle of what they would normally eat. It's not something that they're going to just go and generally eat when they could choose their natural food cycles. So it's outcompeting what they would normally eat. And that's the challenge with invasive plants is they have the ability to kind of take over and create a monoculture. So it's reducing that biodiversity of what should be there. If there is one thing that can eat it, that might still work out okay. But overall, you're going to get less different types of species that are going to be able to live off of these plants.
2: Right. And would you say that's probably the biggest thing with invasive plants is they outcompete native plants?
1: Yeah, exactly. So invasive species, not just plants, and this pertains mostly to animals, but there is a component that relates to plants. Invasive species are the second leading cause of biodiversity loss on the planet. And so number one would be land encroachment, land use, reduction in habitat. And so invasive plants because they outcompete native species. And not only do they outcompete, so when a plant or an animal is introduced in their native range, they may have a native predator or pathogen. But when they're introduced to a new area, that predator doesn't necessarily exist. And so there's nothing to keep it in check. So that's the real problem, is that If a plant is introduced from Europe, maybe there's a insect or weevil that in Europe controls its population, but in North America doesn't exist. And so the ecosystem needs time to adapt to that. And when we are moving plants and animals and species around at the rate that we do as humans, they just cannot keep up those adaptations. And so really that biodiversity loss is the most significant effect of invasive plants.
2: So biodiversity loss, honestly, that topic in itself is the whole reason why I started this show. Mm-hmm. It's like the conservation of biodiversity is so incredibly important to me and important to the planet. I was wondering if you could briefly explain why biodiversity loss is such a tragic event happening right now. Big question.
1: It's
2: sorry.
1: A big, yeah, yeah. No, that's okay. It's a big question. I guess I'm gonna bring it to adaptive resilience. When we think about forest succession or ecosystem succession, we think about our planet's ecological capacity to withstand change, and our planet's going through a lot of change right now with global climate change. Our planet's ability to adapt to this and become resilient to it really depends on that biodiversity. And when that biodiversity is reduced, the planet has a reduced capacity to take on that disturbance. And that, it doesn't just relate to climate change. It relates to land disturbance, natural resource extraction, any of those disturbances. When we have less resilience to be able to adapt to that, the effect is going to be bigger. And so I think that adaptive resilience is the most important part of biodiversity. So we want species richness in our ecosystems. And when these invasive plants come in, like Michelle was saying, they create a monoculture, they reduce that biodiversity. And now something comes in. I'll give an example. So there's a couple of invasive plants in BC. We don't see them that much in Northwest BC, although a little bit. I'm thinking of two in particular. One's called cheat grass. It's a, or sometimes it's called downy brome. It's just a grass that creates a monoculture. And when it creates this monoculture and wildfire comes through or grass fires come through, those fires burn hotter and more intensely. The same for on Vancouver Island. There's lots of Scotch broom, which is kind of a shrub, basically. And it has a high oil content, so it burns quite hot and actually acts as a ladder fuel. So as the wildfire goes through, the flames actually are higher than they normally would be without Scotch broom. And so these two invasive species, eucalyptus in California with the fires a few years ago, they create more intense wildfires. And then it creates a cycle where we have more intense wildfires, and now there's a disturbance, and invasive plants love disturbance. And so invasive plants are often the first to establish, and they're creating this fire regime that is unnatural to our ecosystem. So that has reduced our adaptive resilience for things like wildfire, which are, they are a natural forest practice, right? So we've always had wildfires. Why are they more intense? Yes, global climate change, but also because of this adaptive resilience. So it all comes back to these feedback loops in our ecosystems.
2: That was great. That was a perfect explanation. So like our local forests have evolved alongside wildfires, and they've come up with ways to tolerate them, right? Mm-hmm. But the introduction of these species gives them that disadvantage.
1: Yeah, exactly.
2: Perfect.
1: Yeah, for sure.
2: You guys do a lot of programs where you go out and you remove invasive species, correct?
0: Yeah.
2: Can you think of an example where either locally or anywhere on the planet where the removal of invasive species has benefited the ecosystem or improved it in such a way?
1: Yeah, I can take that. Plants are challenging because plants are very hard to control, and when you have sort of limited funding and limited budget to control invasive plants, often eradication, so like complete removal, I mean, it is our overall goal, but reasonably we're looking to control invasive plants and control their spread. And so there's not that many examples where an invasive plant has been removed from a region, but there's lots of examples of invasive species. So a good one that has kind of been in the news a bit, in 2019, an invasive hornet, so it's called a giant northern hornet, was found on Vancouver Island. These hornets are, I don't know, inches long. Like they're
2: terrifying.
1: They're probably 3 to 4 times the size of any hornet that is native to North America, to give you an example of the size. So these are native to China and Japan, in Asia. And in Asia, honeybees, or the bees, have been, they have an adaptation that can kill these hornets. They kind of, they surround the hornets, these honeybees, and move really fast. And they basically sort of cook these hornets. And so they have an adaptation to allow them to kill these things, basically. But the honeybees in North America do not know how to do that and don't know what these things are. And so these giant northern hornets are really harmful, actually, to honeybees if they were introduced to North America. So in 2019, a nest was found on Vancouver Island. And there was a big coordinated effort between the province of British Columbia and beekeepers to find this nest and remove it. I wish I could show you a picture. They look like basically they're wearing space suits because these hornets are so big and the sting is so bad that they need specialized suits. So they removed the nest, and then a big monitoring program was conducted. And that was a joint effort between BC and Washington because there was a couple nests sort of found right near the border. And in the last 2 years, there's been no nests found. They think likely that came over on a cargo ship, maybe from China or Japan. It's hard to understand or overstate how devastating that would have been for bee populations in this province and in this region. And so coordinated efforts like that, funding, early detection, rapid response, are so important when it comes to invasive species in general. There's a couple of other examples of like zebra and quagga mussels. They're a small mussel, like maybe like 4 or 5 centimeters. They're quite small. They get into waterways and they just proliferate. So I've seen pictures of motors on or propellers on boats that are covered in these zebra and quagga mussels. Right now they're in the United States, and there's a huge coordinated effort to try and stop the spread of these zebra and quagga mussels into Canada, because, you know, we're talking hundreds of millions of dollars of damage to water systems and waterways if they are introduced into BC.
2: They're in the Great Lakes already, aren't they?
1: Yes.
2: If I'm not mistaken.
1: Yeah. You might have seen, I've seen a few times, the province actually does boat inspections. And so you might have seen them like on the highway. I've seen them near Mount Robson. And they are specifically looking for that. So they are looking for zebra and quagga mussels, because when you bring watercraft from one water body to another, if you don't decontaminate your boat, you could inadvertently carry some of these. Yeah, the clean, drain, dry campaign.
2: Right, I've seen those on signs around all over the place.
1: Exactly.
2: So that's clean, drain, dry, so empty the ballast of your boat before you take it anywhere as well. And is that, are you worried about mussels in the ballast, or is that something else within the water there?
1: There's a couple of different aquatic invasives. Zebra and quagga mussels get a lot of press because, they're just the economic damage from those is could be potentially quite large. There's also invasive aquatic plants. Water milfoil is an example of that. It's again, just takes over waterways and really slows down the movement of water and can make them better have water courses, better habitat for mosquitoes, which decreases the value, the recreational value of these water sources. So, you know, they can take a lake that's great for swimming and turn it into a mosquito pond, basically. Yeah.
2: I grew up around the Great Lakes, and I remember hearing about zebra mussels. And from an ecological perspective, I feel like it's not the biggest fear for the common, like for the public and the everyday person. I wish it were, but even just like swimming, it was the risk of like cutting your feet up while you were swimming.
1: Oh yeah, for sure. Yeah, we need photos on this podcast so we can kind of see like the level of damage that that these things can incur. They get into water pipes as well, and they'll take over like just a layer. Imagine tiny little mussels, but you know, hundreds of thousands of them, and they'll just cover water pipes and cause damage to water systems as well.
2: That's ridiculous.
1: Yeah.
2: So you teased earlier some of the plant removals you guys are doing with the Northwest Invasive Plant Council. Can you talk about some of the other projects you guys are working on?
0: Yeah, so I kind of just wanted to touch on what Katie was saying about the introduction of these species and how your question around what's happened like for eradication. But I think our priority really is around management and then also prevention. So prevention really leads into our education program and then also working with communities as well. So we do have the community invasive plant poles. So this is an opportunity for the public to work with us to help identify a site that we might not be able to actually treat chemically, or we want, it's a sensitive area that we really want to hand pull and engage the community to help support this removal of invasive plants. So we have a lot of programs around getting the community involved, as well as we just try to get out and provide education around invasive plants. So again, touching on that clean, drain, dry. And then there's also programs like Play Clean Go, which is focused in recreational areas that people might be going on trails that they can. We have a new boot brush here up at UMBC, actually. We partnered with a research student who was interested in people's interactions with boot brush stations and the messaging. And so these kinds of things are to prevent the spread of seeds that might be caught on shoes or bike tires or things like that, that invasive plants that you might not be aware of even that are catching a ride on your clothing, equipment, vehicles, anything like that. People traveling from one region to another. Never. Most of the maps of invasive plants, if you look at them, all follow pathways of human travel. So
2: makes sense.
0: Yeah. Yep.
2: How can people get involved locally here around Prince George? Like, how can they find you guys?
0: So we actually just have a new website that has come out. It's a great resource for looking up invasive plants and then also getting in touch with us and seeing what's going on. We have a newsletter that we try to release a couple times a year to update people on events that are going on in the region. We are always looking for volunteers to help us get out, and we have a huge region, so we really, really rely on key community members that are interested in either education or removal of invasive plants, and we love to partner with people. We also have a lot of we try to reach out to classrooms and other youth groups to see if we can do field trips, educational days, and things like that. So.
2: Right. Education is such an important aspect of this, isn't it?
1: Absolutely, yeah. For sure.
2: So what was the URL for that website, if you don't mind?
0: NWIPC.org.
2: Perfect. So for people who aren't local, who might be listening to this, what advice would you give them for dealing with invasive plants or just invasive species in general?
1: I would say the big thing is do some research about invasive plants and animals in your area. And I'm sure there's lots of good resources if you're in Canada. There's a number of invasive species councils in the other provinces as well. In BC, we are the Northwest Invasive Plant Council. There's also an Invasive Species Council of BC, and they have some great information on their website as well. So do some research on what invasive species are in your area, and then how you can prevent the spread of those invasive species. There's some good information, I'm sure, on some of these Invasive Species Council websites that give you some good information on how to prevent the spread as well. A lot of that has to do with

0: pet owners who release their pets into the wild. So goldfish is a good example. There's a lake in Terrace that has been inundated with goldfish, and that likely came from somebody dumping their goldfish into the lake. There's other species, exotic species especially, that are introduced by pet owners letting their pets loose. It may seem like it's an ethical thing to do. I would strongly encourage anybody who's thinking about doing that not to do that. It can have really harmful effects on the environment. And so really the big thing is just educating yourself on what you can do and then spreading the word, you know, talking to your friends and family and making this a priority, because if nobody talks about it, it's not a priority. So understanding the effects and why it's a big deal, and then letting other people know why it's a big deal.
1: Katie and Michelle are both speaking to you from the Northwest Invasive Plant Council, located here in the northwestern sections of BC. If you want to educate yourself on this topic and then spread the word, I've linked their website down in the show notes below. Down there, you'll also find a link to the Canadian government's website on invasive plants. Here, you can learn to identify each species and what you should do if you come across them in the wild. I want to formally thank Michelle and Katie for coming on the show. We recorded this interview back in the fall of 2025, hence the continuity error in my hair length, if you happen to notice. But I truly appreciate you guys coming in and spreading the word on invasive species. If you liked today's episode, consider giving the show a follow on Spotify, Apple Music, YouTube, Amazon, or wherever you're listening to this podcast. And while you're there, I'd really appreciate it if you gave the show a rating. It really helps the show out, and it helps other like-minded listeners find us. Wilder Insights is partially produced at the Seafur radio station, located in Prince George, BC. And if you're in this neck of the woods, you can check out the show every Thursday at 10 a.m. on Seafur Radio 88.7 FM. Our theme music is from the band Funeral Culture. I suggest checking those guys out. Wilder Insights is hosted, produced, and edited by myself, Mike Bryden. You can find our email and our socials down in the show notes below. If you have any questions or want to suggest a guest for a future episode, you can send me an email or shoot me a DM on Instagram. That's the best place to get a hold of me, and I can't wait to hear from you. That's it for this episode, everyone. But remember to stay curious, get outside, and I'll see you in the next episode.

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1: And we're going to have a fantastic future together. Such respect for China, the job you've done. You're a great leader.
2: A stable China-U.S. relationship benefits the entire world. When we cooperate, both sides benefit. When we confront each other, both sides suffer.
0: President Trump and Chinese President Xi Jinping are meeting in Beijing for a high-stakes summit focused on the war in Iran, trade, technology, Taiwan, and more. We'll get the latest. Then to the artist and writer Molly Crabapple, author of the new best-selling book, Here Where We Live Is Our Country, The Story of the Jewish Bund.
3: The Jewish Labor Bund was a secular socialist revolutionary party that fought for Jews' rights to live in freedom and dignity in Europe, as opposed to having to flee to an ethno-state in Palestine. As the world faces the genocide in Gaza and rising fascism around the globe, their message is more important than ever.
0: All that and more coming up. Welcome to Democracy Now!, democracynow.org, The War and Peace Report. I'm Amy Goodman. Chinese President Xi Jinping has warned of the potential for conflict between the U.S. and China over the status of Taiwan. President Xi's warning came after he hosted President Donald Trump at the Great Hall of the People in Beijing Thursday, where the two spoke for about 2 hours and 15 minutes. Trump had arrived in Beijing a day earlier aboard Air Force One, flanked by his son, Eric Trump, cabinet members Scott Bessent, Marco Rubio, and Defense Secretary Pete Hegseth, and billionaires Elon Musk and Jensen Huang, the CEO of the chipmaker NVIDIA. After Trump's talks with Xi, China's state broadcaster said the status of Taiwan remains the most important issue in China-U.S. relations.
4: If handled well, the overall stability of bilateral relations can be maintained. If handled poorly, the two countries will collide or even come into conflict, pushing the entire U.S.-China relationship into an extremely dangerous situation. Taiwan independence and peace in the Taiwan Strait are fundamentally incompatible.
0: Ahead of Trump's visit, U.S. lawmakers in both parties pressed the White House to move forward with the delivery of more than $11 billion in weapon sales to Taiwan, approved by Congress in December. Lawmakers are also pressing Trump to approve an additional $14 billion arms sale, including Patriot missiles and anti-drone hardware. President Trump and Xi also reportedly discussed topics ranging from trade to artificial intelligence to the U.S.-Israeli war in Iran. Speaking at a banquet following the talks, President Trump invited Xi to the White House for a visit September 24th. We'll have more on President Trump's visit to China after headlines. The U.S. Senate has once again voted down a war powers resolution seeking to rein in President Trump's power to attack Iran. On Wednesday, three Republican senators broke from their party and voted to discharge the Iran war powers resolution from the Senate Foreign Relations Committee. But the motion failed in a vote of 49 to 50. After Pennsylvania's Democratic Senator John Fetterman voted against it. It's the seventh time the Senate's blocked a war powers resolution on Iran since Trump began airstrikes on February 28th. Israel's military targeted multiple locations across southern Lebanon overnight following another day of deadly attacks that came despite the U.S. brokered April ceasefire. On Wednesday, Israeli strikes killed at least 12 people, including two children, according to Lebanon's health ministry. Today, the Trump administration's hosting Israeli and Lebanese diplomats for a third round of peace talks. Once again, Hezbollah is not a party to the negotiations. Palestinian officials say Israeli police shot and killed a Palestinian man as he tried to scale the concrete barrier separating the occupied West Bank from Jerusalem. According to his brother, 44-year-old Zakaria Katusa had been attempting to cross into Israel to find work. He leaves behind four children. Elsewhere, Israeli settlers killed a 16-year-old Palestinian teen in the town of Sinjil, north of Ramallah. Health officials say Yusuf Ali Yusuf Kabna died from a gunshot wound to the chest. The killing came as Israeli settlers, backed by soldiers, assaulted shepherds and stole large numbers of their sheep. Meanwhile, a new study finds a dramatic increase in Israel's attacks on the Gaza Strip in the 5 weeks since it halted its airstrikes on Iran. The conflict monitor, ACLED, found Israel carried out 35% more attacks on Gaza in April than it did in March. All the attacks came despite a U.S. brokered ceasefire that was supposed to have taken effect in October. This is Faiza al-Ajrami, a displaced Palestinian in a tent in Gaza City.
5: The war has not stopped yet. The war has not stopped in order for me to worry that it will return. The war is ongoing. The bombing continues, and every day we hear that there are martyrs here and there. There is grave danger everywhere. Every moment we are expecting a missile to fall on us, on my son or daughter. We are scared.
0: A federal judge in Washington, D.C. has temporarily blocked the Trump administration from sanctioning Francesca Albanese, the United Nations Special Rapporteur on the Occupied Palestinian Territories. On Wednesday, U.S. District Judge Richard Leon ruled the Trump administration likely violated Albanese's free speech rights when it barred her from traveling to the U.S., froze her assets, and prohibited banks and other companies from doing business with her. The sanctions came after she recommended the International Criminal Court pursue war crimes prosecutions against Israeli and U.S. officials. To see our interviews with Albanese, visit our website at democracynow.org. Israeli Prime Minister Benjamin Netanyahu says he made a secret visit to the United Arab Emirates while the U.S. and Israel were bombing Iran earlier this year. On Wednesday, Netanyahu's office said the visit, quote, marked a historic breakthrough in relations between Israel and the United Arab Emirates, unquote, coming after Israel and the UAE agreed to normalize relations in 2020 under the Abraham Accords. Emirati officials later issued a statement denying Netanyahu's claims, calling them entirely unfounded. The U.S. Senate voted Wednesday to confirm Kevin Warsh as the next chair of the Federal Reserve. He was approved on a vote of 54 to 45 after Pennsylvania Democrat Senator John Fetterman joined all 53 Republican senators voting in favor of his confirmation. Warsh replaces outgoing Fed Chair Jerome Powell, whom Trump nominated to the position in 2017. Trump later turned on Powell and attempted to force him out of his role after the Fed resisted Trump's demands to lower interest rates. Following Wednesday's confirmation vote, Massachusetts Democratic Senator Elizabeth Warren said, quote, Trump wants to control interest rates, and he nominated Kevin Warsh to be his sock puppet. Warsh's confirmation is another step in Trump's attempt to take over the Fed, she said. The Trump administration's withholding $1.3 billion in Medicaid reimbursement payments from California after top officials accused California of failing to adequately address fraud in its Medi-Cal program. It's the latest in a string of similar actions targeting states run by Democrats. Vice President J.D. Vance announced the sanctions at a White House event Wednesday.
6: This does not have to be a red state or a blue state issue. This is just basic good government. However, states like California, states like Hawaii, states like New York have completely not taken the fraud issue seriously in the Medicaid program.
0: California officials condemn the Trump administration's actions. Governor Gavin Newsom said the growth of home health care placements in California was due to, quote, keeping more people out of far more expensive nursing homes, unquote. Senator Alex Padilla wrote, quote, let's be real. This isn't about fraud. It's about punishing a state that didn't vote for him. Political retribution, plain and simple, Senator Padilla said. A former private prison official is expected to be named acting director of ICE. David Venturella is the former senior vice president of the private for-profit prison company Geo Group, which has received hundreds of millions of dollars in government contracts to run ICE jails and track immigrants through GPS ankle monitors. Meanwhile, the DHS Inspector General is investigating a $38 billion warehouse purchasing program touted by former Homeland Security Secretary Kristi Noem to set up ICE jails. This comes as Public Citizen released a report detailing that half of immigrants who are detained for more than a few days end up in the government's so-called voluntary work program, earning just $1 per day, about 12.5 cents per hour. More than 60,000 immigrants are currently held in ICE jails across the U.S. Louisiana State Police and a local sheriff's department will pay more than $4.8 million to settle a wrongful death lawsuit brought by the daughter of a black motorist who was beaten, dragged, and electrocuted to death during a 2019 traffic stop in the city of Monroe. Family members said police originally told them Ronald Green died in a car accident, but the Associated Press obtained video showing Louisiana State Troopers tasing, beating, and taunting Green, leaving him unattended face down on the pavement for more than 9 minutes as officers refused to render aid, instead washing blood off their own hands and faces. Green died before reaching the hospital. In 2022, four Louisiana state troopers and a Union Parish sheriff's deputy were indicted on state felony charges, including negligent homicide. But most of those prosecutions failed, with just two of the officers pleading no contest to misdemeanor battery charges. The Justice Department said in January last year it would not pursue federal charges against the officers. To see our coverage of Ronald Green's killing, go to our website, democracynow.org. 2 weeks of clashes in the south of Sudan have killed 61 people, including 9 children, according to the Sudan Doctors Network. The fighting started earlier this month between forces linked to the rebel group Sudan People's Liberation Movement North and the Otoro tribe in South Kordofan. This comes as the UN human rights chief warns drones caused more than 80% of civilian deaths in Sudan during the first 4 months of this year. The conflict, now in its fourth year, has killed at least 59,000 people, displaced about 13 million, and pushed much of Sudan into famine. Mexican President Claudia Sheinbaum on Wednesday denied reports CIA operatives have carried out targeted killings of cartel members inside Mexico. The denials come as CNN reported this week CIA officers have directly participated in assassinations of cartel members, including a car bombing on a busy highway outside Mexico City. This is Mexican President Claudia Sheinbaum.
7: CNN, which is supposedly an internationally respected media outlet, published a truly sensationalist report. And what was its aim? To say, just imagine that CIA agents are operating on national territory, even to kill someone. Just imagine how big a fabricated lie a story like that is. It even surprised me, because even the CIA spokesperson came out and said it was false.
0: And Israel qualified for the Eurovision Song Contest final on Wednesday amidst massive protests and calls for boycott over its inclusion. Pro-Palestinian and anti-genocide chants from the audience were reportedly censored during the semifinal broadcast. Over 1,000 artists signed an open letter under the No Music for Genocide banner, demanding the European Broadcasting Union, EBU, ban Israel from the contest. Amnesty International says the EBU, quote, betrayed humanity by allowing Israel to compete. This is a protester on the sidelines of the Eurovision semifinals.
8: It is simply hypocritical to claim that the Eurovision Song Contest is meant to be a celebration of peace, whilst Israel has been committing what amounts to genocide in Palestine for nearly 3 years. I believe this is a gross injustice, and that is why we are protesting here.
0: And those are some of the headlines. This is Democracy Now!, democracynow.org. Coming up, President Trump and Chinese President Xi Jinping are meeting in Beijing for a high-stakes summit focused on the war in Iran, trade, technology, Taiwan, and more. We'll go to Beijing. Stay with us.

What's bugging you, baby? You're mean and you're quick on the bit. Don't make wind gone, maybe. Don't miss when you ought to hit. Every time I flips a dime, you start blowing your top. It must be big, cause that's your wig all over the lot.

0: What's Bugging You, Baby, by the late folk singer Michael Hurley, performing in our Democracy Now! Studio. This is Democracy Now!, democracynow.org, The War and Peace Report. I'm Amy Goodman.
1: And I'm Nermeen Sheikh. Welcome to our listeners and viewers across the country and around the world. We begin today's show in Beijing, where Chinese President Xi Jinping and U.S. President Donald Trump are holding a two-day summit focused on the war on Iran, trade, technology, and Taiwan. The meeting comes 2.5 months after the U.S. and Israel launched an unprovoked war on Iran, triggering what's been described as the worst energy crisis in history, according to the International Energy Agency. Last week, Iran's foreign minister, Abbas Araghchi, visited Beijing to meet with his Chinese counterpart. China has repeatedly called for the war in Iran to end and for the Strait of Hormuz to reopen.
0: During their meeting, Chinese President Xi Jinping reportedly warned Trump U.S. support of Taiwan could lead to conflict between China and the U.S. China's condemned a proposed U.S. plan to send Taiwan a new arms package worth around $14 billion. Congress approved the arms deal, but Trump has not yet formally moved ahead with it. In public remarks, Xi Jinping called for greater China-U.S. cooperation.
2: The common interests between China and the United States outweigh our differences, and each country's success represents an opportunity for the other. A stable China-U.S. relationship benefits the entire world. When we cooperate, both sides benefit. When we confront each other, both sides suffer. We should be partners rather than adversaries, achieving mutual success and common prosperity, thereby forging a correct path for major powers to coexist in the new era.
0: In his remarks, President Trump praised the Chinese President Xi Jinping.
3: You and I have known each other now for a long time. In fact, the longest relationship of our two countries that any president and president has had. And that's, to me, an honor. We've had a fantastic relationship. We've gotten along. When there were difficulties, we worked it out. I would call you, and you would call me. And whenever we had a problem, people don't know, whenever we had a problem, we worked it out very quickly. We're going to have a fantastic future together. Such respect for China, the job you've done. You're a great leader. I say it to everybody. You're a great leader. Sometimes people don't like me saying it, but I say it anyway because it's true. I only say the truth.
1: President Trump traveled to China with Secretary of State Marco Rubio, Defense Secretary Pete Hegseth, and Treasury Secretary Scott Bessent, along with a delegation of top U.S. executives, including Apple CEO Tim Cook, Elon Musk of Tesla, and Jensen Huang, the CEO of the chipmaker NVIDIA. Forbes reports the billionaires in President Trump's entourage have a combined net worth of $870 billion.
0: We're joined right now by two guests. Jake Werner is historian of modern China, director of the East Asian Program at the Quincy Institute for Responsible Statecraft. His new piece for Quincy is headlined An Opening for a New U.S.-China Economic Relationship. Zhao Hai is director of International Political Studies at the Institute of World Economics and Politics in Beijing, China, opinion writer for the China Daily, frequent commentator for the China Global Television Network, CGTN, and China Radio International. We welcome you both to Democracy Now! Let's begin with Zhao Hai. You're right there in China's capital in Beijing, where President Trump and President Xi Jinping have just had their state dinner. Can you talk about the significance of this meeting, the first of an American president in 9 years, when President Trump last went there in his first term?
4: Well, first of all, thank you very much for having me. I've been a follower of your program. Really appreciate this. And secondly, to answer your question, I think this is a very important bilateral summit because we've all seen what happened in last year and also the first Trump administration. China and the United States have been going through trade war, tariff war, all kinds of technology disputes, and also going to a geopolitical confrontation. So now I think both sides realize things last year, the Busan summit, that we need to pursue a stability and stable relationship. And this summit is the confirmation of that pursuit. So President Trump was scheduled to visit China at the end of March, early April. And because of the war in Iran, he delayed his trip, and China still welcomed him. So this is a sort of a long time coming, and we have put in a lot of preparation for President Trump's visit. And we all see that today the visit was quite successful, and both sides have reached agreement that looking forward, looking into the future, both sides will build a constructive strategic stability relationship. And that is a very much a paradigm shift from a unilateral defined strategic competition relationship between U.S. and China by the U.S. side. So I think this is a very critical historical moment as a crossroad, and both sides now are working together to establish a stable relationship that will have a global ramification.
1: Well, Zhaohai, could you also speak about the significance of the Trump delegation, including 17 CEOs of the U.S.'s most powerful companies, and the fact, as we mentioned earlier, that the head of NVIDIA, Jensen Huang, did join the delegation, though initially he was not expected to. If you could respond to that.
4: Yeah. You mentioned that the combined worth of those CEOs is like $870 billion. If you plus Jensen Huang, who jumped on the plane in the last minute, capitalization of those people probably even higher. And if you look at these companies have deep interest in China. They want market access. They want to sell products, agricultural products, airplanes, and also chips to China. And also, they want other, you know, financial operations. For instance, Masters, Visa card, and also Blackstone, BlackRock, are all in this team. So altogether, you can see a landscape in which all these multinational companies have vested interest and want to maintain and expand their interest in China. That's why they're coming to China with President Trump. And the summit will send a very strong signal of the future direction of where the two countries are going. And I think those top leaders, the CEOs, wanted to know that firsthand. And we can see that Elon Musk was quite relaxed, and also Jensen Huang would be happy because now he can sell to 10 Chinese companies with the chips that, you know, particularly modified for Chinese market. But for China, also, we want something in return, which is a U.S. to open its market for Chinese access and investment. Hopefully, I think down the road, two sides will negotiate and try to open up more markets, provide more opportunities, and in particular, create more jobs for workers in both countries.
1: And Zhao, in fact, Xi Jinping said that China would only make its economy, open its economy wider and wider. And just to go back to Jensen Huang, NVIDIA is the largest company, not only in the U.S., but in the world by market capitalization. Why would he, Jensen Huang is, of course, raised in Taiwan and Taiwanese American. Why wouldn't he have been automatically included in this delegation?
4: Well, because we all know what happened before. There's a back and forth between U.S. and China. On the one hand, U.S. wanted to impose more stricter export control, particularly during the Biden administration. And Trump wants to change that policy somewhat and sell some of the modified chips to China. So on the one hand, they can maintain a certain advantage over China, but at the same time, also making money. But it's very hard to, get both. Because in the United States, on the issue of national security, there's a lot of people opposed the export of NVIDIA chips, even though it's sort of watered down version of those chips sold to China. Within China, there's also very strong advocacy for using domestic chips instead of using Americans, because they suspect there is backdoor of those chips. So the last minute of Jensen Huang on the airplane means that finally both sides find some kind of pragmatic solutions that China will import some of those chips. At the same time, the U.S. will open up doors for those exports.
0: So let's go to Jake Werner, joining us from Quincy Institute. Jake, can you talk about the significance of this meeting in the midst of the U.S.-Israeli war on Iran? You'd hardly know that that was happening if you just watched the toasts at the state dinner. We understand that China's most concerned about what they call the three T's, trade, technology, Taiwan is major. And Xi Jinping, at this point, Trump needs him. You had the Iranian foreign minister just going to China last week. What does President Trump need from China around the U.S.-Iran war? He put off that first meeting because it was happening. It's still happening.
5: Yeah, it's a big question what he can get. And I think it might be different what he needs from what he wants. Trump has asked publicly that China join other countries in helping him open the strait in the past, has sort of stepped back off of that request. And I don't think China has any interest in involving itself deeply in security matters in the region. But what China has done is it has backed up some of the negotiations that have been happening, has supported Pakistan, has had the prime mediating role. And China can give Iran a sense that its interests might be respected through the negotiation process, because China has a relationship with all actors in the region. So as much as the China-Iran relationship is highlighted in the U.S. foreign policy establishment, China's relationships with other regional countries like Saudi Arabia or United Arab Emirates are at least as important in terms of the economic relationship. They're significantly more important than those with Iran. So China has ties to all the countries in the region. It has acted in the past to help broker the normalization of relations between Saudi Arabia and Iran. So it has some experience in this realm, sort of acting as a broker towards peace. And we can hope for China to bolster that role. What we're not going to get, I think, from China is a sort of one-sided backing of the U.S. position that asks for complete capitulation on the Iranian side. So I think what we need the U.S. to understand is that it needs to come up with a way to achieve stability in the region, and China can be a part of that if the U.S. can get to that kind of a settlement.
1: And, Jake, what about the fact, I mean, according to the White House, the two sides, that is to say China and the U.S., agreed that the Strait of Hormuz must remain open to support the free flow of energy. And at the same time, China said that it's interested in increasing its oil imports from the U.S.
6: There could be some pushback, but usually these kinds of...
5: Yeah, China's energy policy has been to diversify its import sources for security reasons. So it still relies significantly on exports through the Strait of Hormuz, and so it does have a very real interest in maintaining the openness of the strait. At the same time, it has sourced oil and other energy imports from an increasing range of places, from Africa, Latin America, increasingly from Russia, as Russia's markets have closed after it invaded Ukraine.

0: speaking today.
1: In his talks with U.S. President Donald Trump, President Xi Jinping pointed out that the Taiwan question is the most important issue in China-U.S. relations. If it is handled properly, the bilateral relationship will enjoy overall stability. Otherwise, the two countries will have clashes and even conflicts, putting the entire relationship in great jeopardy. Taiwan independence and cross-strait peace are as irreconcilable as fire and water. Maintaining peace and stability across the Taiwan Strait represents the greatest common ground between China and the U.S. The U.S. side must handle the Taiwan issue with the utmost prudence.
0: So, Jake Werner, your perspective now on Taiwan. That's the Chinese foreign ministry spokesperson. You have Republicans and Democrats calling on President Trump again to move forward with the multi-billion-dollar, $14 billion and more, trade deal with Taiwan. You have the U.S., though, wanting Iran to, in a sense, mediate between the U.S. and Iran, wanting Xi Jinping to do that. Talk about what happens with Taiwan right now. What difference will this
2: make to the 170? The question is whether the status quo can be maintained in a stable fashion. And in recent years, as the U.S.-China relationship has deteriorated, both sides have started to doubt whether they can trust the other side on this question, whether the other side respects the status quo and basically wants to maintain this kind of ambiguity over the status of Taiwan. The question is whether, as we stabilize the bilateral relationship, can we get back to a sense that both sides are invested in maintaining that form of stability or not? And so the big question for Trump really is how to manage that. I don't expect the Trump administration to kind of push towards increasing independence on the part of Taiwan. It seems like the China-Taiwan relationship is going in a more stable direction in over the course of recent months, as the opposition lawmaker, Zhang Niwan, the Taiwan opposition leader, came to Beijing and visited with Xi Jinping. So I think Beijing has some confidence that things are moving in a stabilizing direction. And so then the question is, can the improving relationship between the U.S. and China bolster that and give a sense that the ambiguous status quo is not further eroding?
3: And Zhao Hai, to go back to you, just earlier today, a few hours ago, the Kremlin announced that Putin, Russian President Vladimir Putin, would be visiting China very soon. If you could comment on the timing of that announcement and when this summit is expected to take place.
4: Well, first of all, President Putin is a regular visitor to China. He visits China every year, once or twice, or even more. And he has much more face-to-face talking with President Xi than President Xi with President Trump. It's been 30 some times. So there's a close tie between the two sides. And I think this time around, President Putin is coming right after President Trump's visit. There is some strategic intentions here. I think other than what we've been talking about, the Iran issue, the Ukraine issue will also be in focus, because I think right now both sides needs to come back to the negotiation table and try to find more common ground. And for that particular matter, I think President Putin needs to talk with President Xi and also get a picture of how China-U.S. relationship is moving forward. And I think in this triangle, you can see that previously, some of the American thinkers thinking that they can drive a wedge between China and Russia, and so far that hasn't been realized. China has stand firm with Russia on its normal economic relationship, its strategic cooperations. So I think for both sides, that's still a very much important bilateral relationship. I want to add something to what Jake just said about energy. I think China has a policy of diversifying its energy needs and also accelerating its transition toward green energy. From phase one trade deal, China has already agreed to purchase more energy from the United States, not starting from the Strait of Hormuz incident. And China will continue to purchase American energy if the energy is at a normal price and without the barrier of more and more trade.

0: fields and added tariff. So I think that's an area in the future should be promising for both sides.
1: Zhou Hai, we want to thank you for being with us from Beijing, Director of International Political Studies at the Institute of World Economics and Politics in China's capital. And we want to thank Jake Warner, Director of the East Asia Program at the Quincy Institute for Responsible Statecraft, talking about this China-U.S. summit taking place in Beijing. President Trump just announced that he's invited Xi Jinping to Washington, D.C., September 24th, for a state visit. Coming up, artist and writer Molly Crabapple, author of the new best-selling book, Here Where We Live Is Our Country, The Story of the Jewish Bund. Stay with us.

0: Spring of Hope by Ahmed Saputra. This is Democracy Now!, democracynow.org, The War and Peace Report. I'm Amy Goodman with Nermeen Sheikh.
1: A new study finds a dramatic increase in Israel's attacks on the Gaza Strip in the 5 weeks since it halted its airstrikes on Iran. According to the conflict monitoring group, ACLED, that is, Armed Conflict Location and Event Data, Israel carried out 35% more attacks on Gaza in April than it did in March. According to the Gaza's health ministry, 120 Palestinians, including 13 children, have been killed since April 8th. All the attacks came despite a U.S.-brokered ceasefire agreement that was supposed to have taken effect in October. This is Faiza Al-Ajrami, a displaced Palestinian living in a tent in Gaza City.
2: The war has not stopped yet. The war has not stopped in order for me to worry that it will return. The war is ongoing. The bombing continues, and every day we hear that there are martyrs here and there. There is grave danger everywhere. Every moment we are expecting a missile to fall on us, on my son or daughter. We are scared.
0: Israeli forces continue to occupy more than half of Gaza, forcing over 2 million people to crowd into a thinner sliver of land along the coast. More than 1 million people are living in makeshift tents, most others in damaged structures. On Friday, Palestinians across the occupied territories planned to mark Nakba Day, the day that marks the mass expulsion of Palestinians from their homes during Israel's founding in 1948.
1: Well, today we spend the rest of the hour looking at an often forgotten piece of history about Jewish anti-Zionist activists in Eastern Europe who opposed calls in the early 20th century to form a Jewish ethnostate in Palestine. We're joined by the award-winning artist and author Molly Crabapple. Her new book is titled Here Where We Live Is Our Country, The Story of the Jewish Bund. The Guardian praised the book, saying the relevance of her material for our present moment is impossible to ignore. Molly Crabapple is an award-winning artist and author. Thank you, Molly, so much for coming into the studio to talk to us. First of all, congratulations on the spectacular book. If you could just begin by explaining the title of the book, Here Where We Live Is Our Country, The Story of the Jewish Bund.
3: I'm so honored to be here and to be talking with you guys about my new book. Here Where We Live Is Our Country is a slogan from a Bundist campaign poster in 1918. And I chose it because it encompasses this value that the Bund always held, the value of Dokkeit, here-ness. Born in probably the most anti-Semitic place on earth in 1897, the Bund built their philosophy on the defiant insistence that Eastern Europe was their home, and they had a right to live in freedom, in dignity, and have a beautiful, flourishing life there. And they also rejected, from the very start, calls to create a Jewish ethnostate in Palestine.
0: Why?
3: The reasons they evolved as Zionism evolved, but there were two major ones. The first was that they felt that Zionism was a capitulation to the same bigots that wanted to kick Jews out of Europe. At a time when all of these governments were saying that Jews were swarthy Oriental foreigners that ought to get the hell out to somewhere else, for Bundists, Zionists seemed to agree. But after the Balfour Declaration gave Zionism the backing of the British Empire and the British Empire's bayonets, the Bundists opposed Zionism for another reason. They thought it was the handmaiden of imperialism, and Bundists scrupulously reported the brutality that has always marked Zionism, the expropriation of Palestinian land, the brutal evictions of Palestinian farmers, and the collaboration hand-in-hand with the British occupation.
1: And Molly, as you just mentioned, that Tsarist Russia was perhaps the least welcoming place for the Jews of Eastern Europe, and that's the year that the Bund was the year of, it was the location where the Bund was created, and was that it was the year 1897, which is the same year that Theodor Herzl launched the World Zionist Organization. So, if you could talk about this, the coincidence of these two organizations, and also what gave rise to the two in that historical moment and place.
3: It is a great irony of history that 1897, the same year as 13 young Marxist troublemakers were gathering in a safe house attic in Vilna, Theodore Herzl was...
0: In Vilna, Lithuania,
3: then part of the Tsarist Empire. That same year, Theodore Herzl was launching the Zionist Congress at a ritzy casino in Switzerland. And the two groups hated each other from the start. But let's talk about Herzl. Herzl came from a very different background than the Bundists did. He was not a citizen of the decrepit Tsarist Empire. Instead, he was a citizen of the Habsburg Empire, which was much more liberal. He came from Vienna, and he loved Vienna. All he actually wanted to do was assimilate, and in fact, he even joked that maybe Jews should just convert to Christianity. But it was covering the Dreyfus trial in France when an obviously innocent French military officer named Alfred Dreyfus was banged up on fake charges of spying and then shipped off to Devil's Island. And then there were huge anti-Jewish riots all over France. This experience of covering the Dreyfus trial as a journalist marked Herzl profoundly. And it convinced him that Europe was just racist at its core, and that as long as Jews didn't have a state of their own, they would always be at the mercy of European racism. And he would spend the next years of his life meeting with every single despot and autocrat that he could to try to acquire some land in order to create this Jewish state.
0: I went to Vilna with my mother and my brother, and a partisan took us into the woods, a woman partisan. And I'm wondering if you can talk about who the Jewish partisans were. It's a story that's not very well known, how they were connected to the Bund, and what the Bund at the time, since they weren't supporting the State of Israel, was calling for.
3: When the Nazis invaded Poland in 1939, the Bund was the most popular Jewish political party in the country. They had swept the Polish elections. They were the majority of Jewish seats in basically every major city in the country. And they were able to keep their underground going throughout the Nazi occupation. And the underground meant many things. On one hand, it meant partisans, but it also meant saving kids, having underground soup kitchens, smuggling newspapers all over the country. A young Bundist named Zalman Friedrich actually went undercover as a Polish railway worker and exposed the truth of the Treblinka death camp to the world. Now, who were the partisans? The partisans were young Jews, usually either Bundists, left-wing Zionists, or communists, who were able to escape to the woods, get weapons somehow, often from like the black market, occasionally from Red Army detachments, and to fight until the end of the war. And it was actually Jewish partisans who worked with the Red Army to liberate Vilna from the Nazis.
1: Well, let's just go to some context. As you point out in the book, this history, the history of the Bund, has been almost entirely erased. How did you unearth this history and speak specifically about your great-grandfather?
3: Well, I grew up obsessed with my great-grandfather, Sam Rothbart. First off, my mom taught me how to paint, and Sam taught my mom how to paint. And so my whole life, I've always viewed the fact that I was an artist as a sort of gift that I had gotten from him through time. But he was also, he was a character, right? I grew up with his paintings all around me, his sculptures, photographs of him hanging from a chin-up bar by his ankles into his 80s, eating fire, playing a violin he made out of Venetian blinds. And he had this one body of work that I really loved. It was over 600 watercolors that he did of Volkovysk, his hometown in Belarus, a hometown he had left in 1904. And they were every aspect of life, from him praying on Yom Kippur to him being a bad kid drawing mean caricatures of his rabbi in religious school. And he had one painting that I always loved. And it was a young woman, and she had the long skirt and the hair and an updo. And she was standing on a dirt road at twilight, and she was throwing a rock through a window. And next to her is her boyfriend with more rocks. because chivalry is not dead, right? Ladies should not be carrying her own rocks. And it was titled Itka the Bundist. And this drawing was so different than how I imagined a young Jewish woman would live in turn-of-the-century czarist Russia, that I thought the key to why Itka was so different had to be in that word, Bundist. And that was how I came across the Bund, through my great-grandfather's drawings. And I explored the Bund more in 2018 when I wrote an article for the New York Review of Books, which has been the most viral article I've ever written in my life, that told the Bund story from, you know, its birth in the Tsarist Empire through its role in the Russian Revolution, interwar Poland, to its ultimate destruction in the Holocaust. And after I wrote this article, these amazing older people got in touch with me, people like the pioneering lesbian poet Irena Klepfitch, whose father, Mikhail, was the bomb maker in the ghetto, people like the great union leader, Mark Ehrlich, whose grandfather, Henrik Ehrlich, ran the Bund in Poland. And when I started hearing these stories from these amazing people about their families, I knew I was not finished with this. This was not going to be just like one article. This was going to be my life for quite some time. And so that's how I made the decision that I was going to write this book.
0: And talk more about going from the Bund and its role in the Warsaw Ghetto Uprising, which is so often ignored, to the anti-Zionist movement in the United States. I mean, you are telling a story, you're uncovering a story through your own family that leads right to your, to say the least, marvelous illustrations. You've won 2 Emmys for your illustrations and your writing, and how your grandfather and great-grandfather influenced you, both in your politics and your artistry.
3: Thank you. I mean, even though Sam died before I was born, I feel like he's someone who shaped my entire life. Not just the fact that he was a painter, not just the fact that being surrounded by paintings gave me permission to dream of being an artist. It was that Sam was a nonconformist in his bones, and he was a leftist. He was someone at a time when intermarriage was kind of taboo who welcomed my Puerto Rican father. He was someone who believed that everyone was created equal, even if he thought that artists were a little bit above. And I feel myself shaped by him. Now, in terms of the anti-Zionist movement and the Bund and the Warsaw Ghetto, the Warsaw Ghetto Revolt was the work of a group primarily called the Jewish Combat Organization, which was left-wing Zionists, Bundists, and communists. There were other people in the ghetto that fought, but that was the main group. And these were very young people. The youngest fighter was 13 years old. He was a Bundist named Lusiak Blondes. They had 50 guns from the Polish Home Army and 1 machine gun and homemade Molotov cocktails and light bulbs filled with battery acid. And with that, they launched the first urban revolt in Nazi-occupied Europe, and they held off the Nazis longer than the entire country of France. But as we know, courage cannot ultimately compete with airplanes and firebombs, and the Nazis annihilated 90% of Poland's Jews. After the war, there were pogroms in Poland that led to the majority of the Jewish community fleeing to displaced persons camps in American-occupied Germany. And these Jews spent years applying for visas to Western democracies that refused to accept them. Meanwhile, in the camps, Zionist groups quickly seized control of the camp administrations. And they used this power, which is, again, the power to distribute rations, the power to give people jobs and housing, to coerce people to join the Haganah and eventually to take part in the Nakba and the creation of Israel. And despite this intense pressure, despite the unspeakable horrors that Bundists had went through, they held firm to their belief in internationalist solidarity and their opposition to a Jewish state. And there's a line that I think of from the great Bundist pedagogue, Shloimeh Mendelssohn, It was in the last article he wrote before his death in 1948, where he said that it was shocking that Jews, who had been the primary victims of fascism, were now adopting its methods to suppress dissent in the Jewish community. And he wrote, it's as if the slaughterer has infected the victim with his germs during the slaughter.
1: So, Molly, I want to talk about one of the very interesting parts, form of the book is the perspective from which you write. Your work, it seems to me, follows in the tradition of people who write a history from below, representing the voices of those who are oppressed, the subaltern outsiders. And you've said explicitly that you came to see you were writing not just about the Bund, but also, quote, a history of the 20th century from the point of view of the defeated. So if you could elaborate on that, and then the case you make again and again that the Bund was, in fact, not a failure, it was defeated, and that's a very different thing.
3: The Bund story from 1897 to 1945 is the story of the 20th century in Europe. It is the story of World War I, of the collapse of the old multi-ethnic empires and the creation of new violently nationalist ethnostates. It's the story of the Russian Revolution and the Russian Civil War. It's the story of independent Poland and the story of the Holocaust. And one of the sort of guiding quotes that I had in my mind when I was writing this book was by Mahmoud Darwish, the quote that I start the book with, where he says, let's read it. Soon we will search in the margins of your history in distant countries for what was once our history. That's Mahmoud Darwish, 11 stars over Andalusia. And this quote was a guiding thing for me because the Bund, they never took state power, right? They were kicked out of Russia by the Bolsheviks. They fought a valiant fight and became the most powerful Jewish party in Poland between the wars, but ultimately, you know, Poland was run by nationalists, Polish nationalists, and they were murdered during the Holocaust, and then the remnants of them were suppressed by the Soviet-backed dictatorship afterwards. And so there aren't the resources about the Bund that there would be about the people who won, right? Like, there is not the things that you'd read about George Washington or Vladimir Lenin, for that matter. So instead, writing about the Bund, it was a project of searching in the margins of other histories, of reading other people's memoirs, of going to countries. Like, I went to Ukraine during the Russian invasion. I went to Lithuania. I went to Poland. And looking at the margins. And then also, the Bund wrote in Yiddish, which is the language of the Jewish working class of Eastern Europe. This is not a largely spoken language today. Yiddish never had state power. It never had the resources to have an Académie Française, you know? And in order to write about the Bund, I had to learn Yiddish. And so much of this process was about going through these archives, looking at pages that were printed with hectograph, that were so faded and crumbled that I could barely make out those letters. It was like an act of necromancy and an act of reclamation.
0: Also, you quote at the beginning of your book, Molly, tradition is not the worship of ashes, it's the preservation of fire, Gustav Mahler. If you can talk about what that means to you, and also the researching, writing, traveling for this book in the midst of what Israel was doing in Gaza.
3: I use that quote because, for me, this book is not just taking some dinosaur bones, right, and putting them in a glass case at a museum. This is the preservation of our leftist past. I mean, the Bund is a Jewish story, but it is not for Jews alone. This is a history that belongs to all rebels. It belongs to everyone who believes in the necessity of human solidarity. And I viewed this book as my contribution towards the preservation of that fire. I mean, the research I did for this book is a bit lunatic, I would say. I think because I don't have a college degree, I came in with a sense of inferiority. I was like, I must learn everything. I read every single book I could in English, Spanish, French, and then eventually Yiddish as well. I had Polish and Russian research assistants who showed me perspectives like that of the great Polish socialist Zygmunt Zaremba, a comrade of the Bundists. I translated endless Yiddish pamphlets, including many pamphlets that have never been digitized before, especially anti-Zionist Yiddish literature from the Bund. I translated the work of their enemies as well, of Bolsheviks, of Zionists. I traveled to countries where the very urban grid had been erased in the streets that the Bund walked. Warsaw was systematically destroyed by the Nazis during the war. The streets that the Bund lived on, that they had their battles on, largely aren't there. But I wanted to see what the sunlight was like, and I wanted to see what wildflowers grew there. And I went to the grave of Patty Kremer, who was one of the pioneers of the Bund. Her grave was outside Vilnius in Ponara Forest. And I played the song that she sang with the women before she was murdered, which is Die Schwur, the oath. And, I mean, how did this feel to write the majority of this during the Israeli genocide of Gaza? I mean, I think it broke me in probably ways that I have difficulty expressing. I mean, to forensically reconstruct the genocide of the Jews of Warsaw, while a country that claims the Holocaust as some sort of sick justification for its crimes does a genocide in Gaza as it segments and liquidates Gaza block by block, as Israeli bulldozers and bombs efface Gaza like Nazi bombs effaced Warsaw. You know, there were often protests for Palestine downstairs at the library where I worked, and I would go down and join them.
0: Molly Crabapple, author of the new best-selling book, Here Where We Live Is Our Country, The Story of the Jewish Bund. It became a New York Times bestseller before it was even published. That does it for our show. I'll be in Atlanta, Georgia on Friday night. We'll be celebrating WRFG, also showing the film about Democracy Now! It'll be screening. That screening will take place in Atlanta. On Saturday, we'll be in Austin, Texas, and we'll also be in Houston, Texas, this weekend, celebrating KPFK as well as
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0: it's Pam from CICK in Smithers, BC. 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
2: Okay, stony taniku natu ipita numktu tu tatsuki tapi siksikeksi tapi ni tsetapi. Welcome to the Blackfoot episodes of Words and Culture. I'm your host, Eugene Braverock. Today, I am on the Siksikan Nation, the most northern of the four nations of the Blackfeet Confederacy. This land stretches across the prairies just east of Calgary, Alberta, which we call Mohkinstis. It's wide open and alive in a way you can feel in your chest. Out here, the sky doesn't just sit above you, it surrounds you. The horizon feels endless. The grasses move like waves when the wind comes through. And when there is no wind, there's a stillness so deep it almost hums. But if you know this place, you know when the wind does arrive, you better hang on to something. The Bow River runs through this territory clear and steady, carrying stories like the people do. I've heard it said that this is one of the top places in the world for fly fishing. And when you stand near the water, you understand why. There's a purity here, a quiet strength. This is not my home reservation, but it is still home. Because as Blackfeet people, we are all connected. Our roots don't stop at the borders or band lines. They stretch across all four nations, Siksika, Kainai, Piikani, and Amskapi Piikani. And being here, I feel the connection deeply, like walking into a place that already knows my name. Elder Spike Eagle Speaker and his wife Alvine live here on one of the town sites in Siksika. Like most elders, they have stories to share about their lives. And while I spent the afternoon with both of them in conversation, in this episode, we'll spend time with Spike Eagle Speaker. Spike is someone who I approached with deep intention and respect because he is not just a knowledge holder. He is a traditional leader. In our way, that carries weight. It means he spent time in ceremony, listening, learning, and living the teachings, not just speaking them. It means the words he shares are guided by experience, responsibility, and connection to the ancestors. Those are not just opinions, those are lived truths. That's why it is important for me to sit with him. When I sit with someone like Spike, I don't come as an expert, I come as a listener, as someone willing to learn, to receive, and to carry those teachings forward in a good way. Because voices like his are becoming fewer, and the knowledge they carry is sacred. Speaking with Spike wasn't just a conversation. It was an opportunity to sit with a man who represents continuity of culture, of language, of spirit. The husband and wife team have been married for many years. They grew up into their elder status together, but not before they learned together. They taught one another and continue to teach one another about Blackfoot language, culture, and ceremonies, and what it means to really be a traditional Blackfoot. On this day, Spike and Alvine are in their home, and while Spike speaks with me, Alvine is busy washing dishes and making lunch. I ask Spike to introduce himself, and before I can get another question in, he's off and running. This is Spike Eagle Speaker.
7: Okay. Yes, the one no myself mo. Nasa, nina wa stan kai chinska. Okay, ni chapinska, so my Christian name is Spike Eagle Speaker. And, they're both different. One has a meaning, one, I don't know where it came from. Not Sheldon gave it to me.
8: Yeah. You got to create that balance all the time between a woman and a man.
9: Uh-huh.
8: We'll never have knowledge of a woman because we're not women. But it's the men that is usually given the power of the bundle. What I know about my Indian path and what my laws and knowledge I know came from horn elders, from the blood tribe.
9: Uh-huh.
8: And my wife was raised with it. She was a child. She lived that life all her life. I never got into it till I was about 45, 40 years old around there. But before that, I picked up a lot of knowledge from a lot of elders, because I was a real, we were real mischievous, crazy kids. That's what, you know, that's what the elders, oh, spoken to what shops, they'd do anything, you know. And that kind of a knowledge, my wife doesn't have. So when we share it together, her knowledge is almost the same, but it's different because she was raised all her life with that Indian knowledge around pipes, around smut. Whereas me, my smut was marijuana and all that when I was a young kid, because I didn't know better, right? I didn't know which way my path was going, because I had no balance. I had no balance coming from a female. And that's the only place you can get it, is from the female. You can't get it out there because the woman is the one that carries that knowledge.
10: That elder humor. Some people might get offended by what Spike said about smudging with marijuana, but that's the truth. That's his story. And it's okay to have a sense of humor about culture and ceremonies. I wanted to know what Spike thought about language and ceremonies.
8: The language, it's embedded right in the culture, eh?
9: Uh-huh.
8: It's right in there. So the language, when we talk about the language is something that, I guess you can say, it's the down-to-earth feelings that come from here. Whereas the white man's language have a different meaning because of the language.
9: Mm-hmm.
8: When they speak their language, it has no meaning to what we speak about. When we speak about our Indian language, especially ceremonies, and all we do is speak Blackfoot,
9: mm-hmm.
8: we know we can't get the way it was way back then. But we can try and be close to it.
9: Mm-hmm.
8: We haven't lost the songs. We haven't lost the stories. We haven't even lost everything that goes with it. It's there.
9: Mm-hmm.
8: It's still alive. It's still powerful.
9: Mm.
10: I understand what Spike is speaking about because I felt it myself. When I'm in ceremony and in the Blackfoot way, there's always something that I can't fully explain in English. It has to be felt. The songs carry more than melody. They carry memory, spirit, instruction. You know, when the voices rise together, there's an intuition that takes over. You can feel the power moving through the lodge, through the circle, through your own body. It's not just sound, it's connection. Connection to those beside you, and to those that have come long before us. There are moments in ceremony where time feels different. The stories, the songs, they're not in the past. They are alive, happening right there with us. And I'm always reminded that despite everything our people have gone through, so much has not been lost. The songs are still here, the stories are still here, the ways of gathering, praying, and being together are still here. That alone is powerful. And with that comes responsibility to listen, to learn, to carry it forward in a good way. Spike shares with me when he was younger and becoming to embrace traditions and learning the language, he faced all kinds of obstacles.
8: That's the path that I'm trying to find. Like, each and every child was given a path by the Creator. It's a path to be they also have a path. But it's the Indian people that we're trying to help to restore a lot of these cultures that we don't lose them, especially the language.
9: Mm-hmm.
8: The language is the most powerful thing that we have as elders. That's how we communicate. I'm not speaking for or any of those other tribes of Indians. I only speak of the tribe that I am and who I am. When I was going to get involved in all that, nobody wanted, even my cousins, when I'm walking towards the house to go visit, I could just see them shut their curtains. Close the curtains, here comes Spike. We don't want him here. So even that, if you look at the effects of that on the outside is a lot.
9: Mm.
8: It doesn't seem like much, but the person that is hurt is the one that was walking. And the persons that caused that are the ones that shut their curtains. Okay?
9: Mm.
8: That has feeling to it. That has feelings where it can be negative and positive. But in this case, it's kind of like a double negativeness.
10: But Spike did not let the negativity win on his way to becoming an elder.
8: And it's the positive thoughts that it's going to help you succeed. It's going to help you succeed in whatever you want to do. I'm very careful how I... Noom Sitsaka. We don't have elders like we have in Blood Tribe. Blood Tribe, you could walk out of the band office and they're right there. Even when you go in there to have a cup of coffee, they're right there. The elders. The traditional elders. Traditional elders are elders that know the ceremony, that know the songs, that know how to help people. They become very humble. And that humble goes to the people.
9: Mm-hmm.
8: And that's what it's for. They want to maintain a positive attitude to what they're teaching.
9: Mm.
8: Because when you maintain a positive attitude and what you're teaching, it's just going to balance out. See, again, there's balance right there. Okay?
9: Mm-hmm.
8: You always kind of got to watch out for that balance. Should I use it or maybe I shouldn't use it? Okay? Uh-huh. But in all walks of our Indian way, most of it we use. Most of it, everything we pick up out there, whether it's negative or positive, we pick it up. And a traditional elder knows how to humbleize that. It's just a way of life. It's just natural.
9: Mm-hmm.
8: Where, and all of that comes from the ceremonies that we do, the commitment that we made with the Creator, and the help that it's always good, that it's going to nourish our people in a good way. So I include my wife in everything I do because right there's the balance, woman and man.
10: I understand what Elder Spike Eagle Speaker is speaking about when he talks about the balance between a man and a woman, that sacred harmony between masculine and feminine energy. It's not about one standing above one another. It's about walking together, like the yin and the yang, light and shadow, strength and softness. The seen and the unseen. There is power in both, There is purpose in both. And when they're moving in balance, that's where life flows the way it's meant to. I've come to understand that balance isn't perfection, it's awareness. It's knowing when to be firm and when to be gentle, when to lead and when to listen, when to speak and when to simply be. That teaching isn't just philosophy, it's a way of living, a reminder that everything in this world exists in relationship. And when we honor that balance within ourselves, we begin to walk in a better way. I'm going to be speaking with his wife, Alvine, next time. We're going to hear more from Spike, but right now, I want to play some music. Richard Inman is a Blackfoot musician who was adopted and raised in southern Manitoba. He has found success in folk music arena, playing hundreds of shows a year from Canada to Denmark and Germany. He's an amazing storyteller through his music. This is Richard Inman and Hell of a Daydream.

0: That was Richard Inman and Hell of a Daydream. I'm Eugene Braverock, and this is Words and Culture, the Blackfoot episodes. Let's see what other elder wisdom Spike has to share.
1: So when I see that, the elders that just turned 65, and that's it. They turned 65, and they did a government check, and that's it. That's just a regular elder. A traditional elder is one that performs the ceremonies. It's the ones that are trying to continue to travel that way of life. And it's always for the good. We try to follow what the Creator done. The Creator always wanted to put, He put things on this earth for the betterment, to help people. He put everything on earth to be good for the people. But the traditional elder, a real traditional elder that understands the story, the cosmos, regular life, what a rock is. And every day we wake up and we look to the east or the west. And you, can you imagine those rocks? That one big rock we call mountains. Those things go through blizzards, the hottest weather, tornadoes. They go through everything, even fire. When you look at those things, those are the four things, elements that we use in a sweat. Water, fire, wind, all these other things like tobacco is a part of it. So by knowing that kind of knowledge is the kind of knowledge that we give to the people, because that's our way and it's different. White people will destroy anything that they could understand. And since they came into the country, they've never understood the Indian. That's why they've never succeeded in trying to damage us in any way they could.
0: I'm glad that Spike addressed the issue between an elder and a traditional elder, at least for the Blackfoot. It's a conversation that is sometimes difficult to navigate, but when my elder says that, well, you have to go with it. And of course, no disrespect to elders everywhere. It's really fascinating to sit with elders and let them have the room to share what they want to share. I was taught to sit and listen and not interrupt when elders are speaking. Talking with Spike is like listening to his inner thoughts. His conversation is a stream of consciousness, and I'm happy to just listen.
1: When we sweat, we pray with our hands. We cleanse them. Burn that smoke. Cleanse our hands. So that for that day only, I don't strike out to hit somebody. Everything I touch is a good for that day. Then you smudge your ears. Everything I hear is of good today. Everything that I speak that day is of humbleness. And my eyes are the teaching mechanisms, not my mouth. If you learn how to use your eyes when there's a ceremonial going on, it's not the ceremonial that you're going to digest. It's beyond that. It's beyond the mystical ways of the Natawapi. It's beyond. That's what's absorbed. But people get mixed up. They think they're absorbing something else. That's why when elders, when we go to ceremonies, they think too much to know what's been done. They're happy, laughing. No, there's no bad feelings there. Some women, some people even bring food, and we sit around before anything's happening. And you know, that's just their way, especially the blood tribe. They're man eaters. They use food for everything, even a sweat, they'll have a feast.
0: Mm.
1: Big smoke, they'll have a feast. Sun dance, a feast every day, all around the camp.
0: Mm.
1: So within that sun dance circle, you gotta be careful. You can't walk through there drunk and raising hell. If somebody in the tribe don't get you and smarten you up, there's spirits in that tribe. Those spirits are the ones got to piss off you. They won't kill you or anything like that, but they'll punish you. And sometimes when we look at some people that are being punished, they don't recognize it as it's an Indian way of punishment because you broke an Indian law. So it's not like who stick your nose in a corner for 2 hours. It's beyond that, way beyond. The mystical ways are natural. The mystical ways come with the knowledge that the elders have. Aina pitakia. Eximatsapia. Mukia sitapix. Itakimia. You know, they have that pity for them. So, the language is power. The language is education, and the language is humbleness. I speak of humbleness all the time because when you get the knowledge of the Indian way of life, there's no way that you're not going to miss that knowledge. You are going to become a very humble man. My knowledge and my way, my true traditional way, keeps me happy, keeps me sober, keeps me from using drugs, and it wants me to help people every day.
0: Mm. Thank you, Spike. I wanted to share a couple words in Blackfoot with you in regards to our greetings, which is Okki. It relates back to Okki, which is water, that gives life. So Okki, it doesn't mean hello. It means wishing you good life. I'm Eugene Braverock. These are the Blackfoot episodes of Words and Culture. Next time, I will continue my visit at the Eagle Speaker home and talk with Spike's wife, Alvine Eagle Speaker. G'day, agenamatsin.
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5: 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On the evening of Tuesday, May 5th, in Prince George, Tsleil-Waututh, and as it turns out, in a large range around our latitude across Western Canada, many people witnessed a bizarre phenomena in the sky, somehow blurry, somehow bright, somehow moving. Was it a space ghost? A UFO? A UAV? A smudge on your glasses? Your imagination? Or something else entirely? Fortunately, here in Prince George, Tsleil-Waututh, there is someone qualified who can bring clarity to such blurry objects in the sky, and that is Malhar Kendekar, president of the Prince George Astronomical Society, a nonprofit organization that runs an observatory near West Lake. Mr. Kendekar wasn't at the observatory at the time, but he too witnessed this phenomenon and joined us over the line for this not-so-exclusive tell-all tale of a not-so-close encounter of the first kind.
6: Hello, Malhar speaking.
5: Hi, Malhar. It's Ian at CFIR Radio. How are you?
6: So there were lots and lots of reports about people seeing this weird thing in the sky on May 5th in between 10 to 10:30 local time, Pacific time. It was weird because, you know, it appeared kind of a fuzzy, you know, blob or a orb, if you will, traveling across the sky. Well, not, I mean, it was kind of low, about, you know, 10 or even 7 degrees above the horizon. It was coming from southwest and going to south until it kind of disappeared.
5: Understood.
6: I was just coming home from walk, and I was just sitting in our living room, and I saw this weird, fuzzy, whitish kind of a glow in the lower horizon. And it was still, I mean, it was during astronomical twilight, which was at about 10:20-ish or so. And at 10:28, that's when I noticed.
5: In that moment when you noticed this blobbish thing floating through the sky, as someone who looks at the sky quite often as an astronomer yourself, did you think to yourself, oh my goodness, this is not something of this earth?
6: Good question. You know, I mean, like, so I've seen the exact same thing in 2025, August 13.
5: Okay.
6: And yeah, so it was actually visible, same thing from Prince
5: to you,
6: George.
5: This was familiar.
6: This is not the first time which was visible. Yeah. You know, I mean, when I saw this object, you know, I kind of knew that what it actually was. My wife, she didn't know what it was, and she was asking, oh, what is that? It looks weird. Is it a UFO? because it did, you know, look weird, and because we're not used to seeing weird kind of a, you know, whitish blob traveling in our night sky. So this was kind of a weird thing for a lot of people.
5: Certainly out of the ordinary.
6: Kind of a weird, yeah, like not just in Prince George, but all across, you know, British Columbia, some parts of Alberta, apparently some parts of Saskatchewan too, which I had no idea about. So I was talking to someone and they just told me that they saw it in Saskatchewan. But from Prince George, when I saw that, I immediately, you know, said to my wife that, oh yes, it's a SpaceX rocket, most likely carrying Starlink satellites. Then I started doing the research and the launch and whatnot of SpaceX launch. And sure enough, it was Falcon 9, which was actually launched from Vandenberg Space Force Base, which is in California, at 8:59 Pacific time, or local time. So the Falcon 9 is, of course, that was on May 5th, that was used to actually carry, they were carrying 24 Starlink satellite into our low Earth orbit. Yeah, so that's exactly what we kind of saw that evening. And it was, I mean, it was still, you know, it was just getting dark. Just astronomical twilight is kind of the last light just before we get the dark times. And the reason we kind of saw that blob, or it's also called kind of a jellyfish effect, it was ideal, you could say it was ideal conditions for us to actually see that, you know, glowing blob or an orb or a jellyfish kind of a structure. It actually came from the rocket's exhaust plumes, and they were actually illuminated by the sunlight high above the Earth's atmosphere, even though, you know, it already was kind of dark here on the ground in Prince George. But as the rocket travels higher and higher, then you can actually see the sunlight as well. So meaning almost all the rockets, of course, travel at an extremely high altitude where the atmosphere is extremely thin. So the exhaust, all the gases actually expand outwards, you know, dramatically. And that kind of create a large translucent cloud around the rocket. And that's what that kind of a orb or kind of a weird form or a shape you can actually see. And since the Falcon 9 that a lot of people actually saw, so it was still pretty high, you know, in the altitude to be actually directly illuminated by the sunlight just after the sunset, because the plumes of the exhaust gases were actually glowing brightly against our Prince George dark skies.
5: Interesting.
6: Yeah.
5: So this event is actually not so rare with the increasing amount of rockets being launched into the atmosphere with satellites and payloads and so on. What's unique is the light conditions or timing of this, where we could actually see that exhaust plume.
6: Yeah, that's absolutely right. Exactly. And, you know, because rocket launches are happening more and more often, I mean, it's cool, really, really, you know, neat to actually look at these rocket launches. But what it's more important at the same time is it's actually impacting astronomy. It's also impacting our night sky. You know, it's because the amount of satellites we have in our low Earth orbit and geosynchronous orbit, it is absolutely mind-boggling. And there are more and more satellites being launched almost every single day. So for professional astronomers like us, it's getting more and more challenging to do science, to do sky surveys. And not just for professional astronomers, but it also affecting stargazers and people who want to do astrophotography, people want to just take a look at the night sky, be out in a dark location. But a lot of times what they're seeing is there are satellites going all across the sky every single second. So It's an incredible sight for public to actually see when the rocket launches and whatnot, but it also kind of reflects a changing night sky that astronomers now have to actually have to work around all these satellites all the time.
5: I'm thinking of someone trying to research activity on a lake. Maybe they have an aerial view of the lake and they're counting birds, or maybe they're able to peer below the sheen of the surface and see the plant life and the fish. But that lake slowly over time gets more and more and more popular for people putting boats on and boating around. Yep. And eventually it's full of boats to the extent that the birds are scared off and you can't see the bottom of the lake because there's a boat in the way letting you see it. But the way that people tend to populate an area with certain access to technology tends to change things and change the way we do things. Do you see a future where this type of thing calms down and gets more manageable for the type of work that you do? Or what do things look like in that regard?
6: You know, you gave a really good example about the lake and boats and how it's affecting the fish and all of that, because that's exactly what's happening to our night sky. You know, we talk about, you know, greener earth. You know, I mean, most people do their part in recycling and all of that for our planet to keep our earth relatively healthy. But what about the night sky? Once the satellites goes up there, if the satellite, for example, or a space telescope is decommissioned, no one is bringing those satellites or telescopes back down on our planet. They're just staying there and they're orbiting our planet constantly. And it's actually, there is a name for it. It's actually called the Kessler syndrome. So what Kessler syndrome actually says is what will actually happen at one point, humans will put out so many satellites into our low Earth orbit and geosynchronous orbit that it will be actually impossible for humanity to actually do space exploration. And exactly where we're heading towards, which is a sad reality, but you can't stop technology, of course, and the solutions to bring all the satellites and all the, we call it as a space debris, you know, bring that down on the planet. It's really challenging. Either it's too expensive or ideas are unrealistic. So there is really no solution yet, but I hope, you know, some space agencies and someone will kind of find some solution and clear the low Earth orbit and the geosynchronous orbit. But yeah, I mean, it's kind of a small reminder for humanity how active the space flight has become over the years, over the century, you know, but also a sign that the night sky is no longer a quiet or untouched place as it was before at one point.
5: That's definitely food for thought. The night sky or space itself has a humbling effect on many people. It reminds us of how small we really are in the bigger picture of things. And
6: absolutely.
5: This effect you referred to, the Kessler effect, where there becomes so much space junk, I guess, that we're actually then unable to do anything off planet because we've kind of painted ourselves into a corner. It sounds like a very big problem. But are you aware of any activities or actions that people are doing or trying to do to address that, and anything that people local to Prince George can participate in a way to get involved in that activity?
6: We haven't done anything yet, but we keep advocating, my team and I, to space agencies and to other organizations, as we constantly advocate about coloring the satellites in dark colors so they won't reflect as much light. But it's usually, you know, when it comes down to Starlink satellite, because there are so many of them, not really just the Starlink, but there are other satellites that affect a lot of our scientific research, and constantly, so we keep track of all these space debris in our database, and then we keep reporting to different space agencies. But there is very little we can do even as a research group. What we can do is advocate and provide them with data of how much space debris we have in our low Earth orbit and geosynchronous orbit.
5: So there is methods of advocacy, but as yet, we've yet to see a change in that direction.
6: Yeah. Unfortunately.
5: Yeah. Yeah, maybe not the best note to end on, but
6: no. No, but you know, even talking about this is also important, right? So people are actually aware that how polluted our night sky actually has become over the years. And the more satellites we launch, the more debris there will be in our low Earth orbit. But again, at the same time, when people go out in the middle of nowhere or even just out of city limits and look at the night sky, it's still fascinating and it's still extremely active, and it always will be active. And there are lots and lots of things which are happening in the universe constantly, and a lot of undiscovered things that we don't even know that exist. And we may never know answers to some of the astrophysical phenomenon.
5: Thank you for that.
6: Yeah.
5: Speaking to CIFR Radio 88.7 FM, the FIR is president of the Prince George Astronomical Society, Malhar Kendurkar, explaining the nighttime phenomena witnessed on May 5th, 2026, across our relative latitude from here to as far of parts as Saskatchewan. And right here in Prince George, Clayley, Tanay, the jellyfish effect, which looked kind of like a space ghost.
6: Yeah, it did. It definitely did.
5: Thank you so much for your time explaining that phenomena and the further phenomena of how we as human beings are affecting the nighttime sky.
6: Thank you for having me.
5: Much appreciated. 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

0: Hi everyone, my name is Genevieve, and today I am joined by David from the alternative rock duo Diode. Diode is a fairly new project to the music scene here in Prince George, but has quickly hit the ground running, releasing 5 singles over the past 6 months or so. I'm really happy to have you here in studio with me today.
1: Thanks for having me.
0: Of course, yeah. Can you introduce yourself to our listeners?
1: My name is David Baycroft. I play bass in the band Diode.
0: Okay, and tell me about the band. How did it start?
1: Diode actually started as the logo.
0: Okay.
1: About 15 years ago, I was in automotive electronics class, and we were learning how to read and interpret wiring diagrams. And so there's like a glossary of all the symbols that you'd see in a wiring diagram. And I saw the symbol for a diode. It's like, that looks like a D and an I.
0: Yeah.
1: Right? And then I like scanned over more of the glossary, and then like the symbol for a lamp or like a bulb is an O. I was like, what? No way. And then like looked more, and then the symbol for a chassis ground is an E. And so like it's like you can actually spell out diode using only the symbols from a wiring diagram.
0: Oh, interesting.
1: Yeah. A diode is like a component that only lets electricity go through one way, this way.
0: Yeah.
1: And so like you actually have a working circuit here. It's like starts with battery, goes this way through the diode into the load of the circuit, like a lamp, right? And then through another diode to the chassis ground. So it's like a working diagram.
0: And
1: I was like,
0: cool.
1: How has nobody thought about this? This is the coolest thing. Like this should be a band name or something.
0: Yeah.
1: Right? And I don't know. You probably have the same thing. I've got like a notepad in my phone of like 100 band names, right? And they all suck, right? And so like anytime I would come up with a riff or like a lyric or something, I had nowhere to put it. I would just like put it in this folder called Diode that like I had on Dropbox. Unfinished songs just sat there forever. Like this was like 15 years ago or something like that, right? And then at the time I was like, I was listening to a lot of Metric.
0: Oh, I love Metric.
1: Yeah. And I had this like idea of this like fuzzy bass, because like Metric is, you know, fuzzy keyboards and fuzzy guitar and these like really simple songs. And I was like, I really wanted, like, that's what Diode would sound like, I think. Right. And so I went and got a bunch of effects for my bass and like couldn't get it to work. I couldn't get it to sound cool. Then shortly after that, I did the PG Idol thing and lost, and then did the PG Idol thing again and won. And then that led me through like a couple more events to joining Bright City Heights. And that just like changed my path away from this, like completely, right?
0: Yeah.
1: And like I didn't revisit it for another 15 years, right? And then after the last band broke up, I was like looking inwards and sort of like taking this and as like sort of like a self-validation thing. I was like, you know what? Like, I don't care if it's a stupid name. Like, this is just like what I want to do. I don't know.
0: I think it's really cool. It's personal to you. And I think that comes through, you know, like that's important. It has to mean something to you. Otherwise, what's the point of having a
1: band
0: name?
1: So it's like, there's a million other better names out there. And like everybody I told it to was like, oh, that's a stupid name. Like, no, I don't think that's the one, right?
0: I don't think it's stupid. I think it's great.
1: Like, I was like, you know what? I'm just going to see where this goes, right? And so, like, none of those old riffs really made it. Never really finished any songs, right, with it. It was just somewhere to dump the ideas.
0: Yeah.
1: But then, after the last band broke up, it was just sort of like, you know what? I'm going to give this a shot. Like, I'm going to use that name.
0: Yeah. Right? So this has been a long time coming then, this
1: kind
0: project.
1: Of, I mean, so one of the biggest catalysts actually was seeing Royal Blood on a YouTube video. I watched like an old video, and then like an old one of their concerts. Because like I'd sort of known that it was a bass drum duo, but I didn't know what that looked like. Mm-hmm. So one night I was just like, you know, laying in bed. It was the week my daughter was born, actually. I was laying in bed. My wife was asleep and our like week old daughter was asleep and I couldn't sleep. I was sort of watching them, right? And I was like, I want to see what this looks like. So I just loaded up like an old set of theirs and just like blew my mind. I was like, you can do that with a bass? What?
0: Yeah.
1: And so, like, I sort of went down the rabbit hole of, like, how it works, right? And then I was like, this is what I want to do. Like, there was another, that was, like, a year before the last band broke up. And mm-hmm. then when it broke up, I was sort of like, okay, like, I'm doing this now, right?
0: Yeah. Yeah, how about the songs that you've released so far? So you have five, one of them just coming out recently, yesterday, at mm-hmm. the time of this recording, actually. When did the songwriting process start for those?
1: So Crossfire was probably the first. So there's two songs that I wrote way back in the day, like right when yeah. I got the idea for this. And they just started out as riffs at the time. But one of them isn't released. It's going to be released in the second half. But Crossfire was one of them. And it just started out as just a riff, like pulled, caught me in the crossfire, just like kind of pulled that out of the air and then mm-hmm. built the song around that, right?
0: Yeah.
1: Crossfire is about being collateral damage in like someone else's love game, right?
0: Okay.
1: Like being used by somebody to get back at somebody.
0: Right.
1: Right? But that came about after the hook came out, right?
0: Yeah.
1: Like, it just was like, got me in the crossfire. And then I was like, oh, cool. Well, that kind of works there. Let's build a song around that.
0: Yeah.
1: Right? But that was a really old tune. And then another one of them that's going to be released on the second EP, or like the full album,
0: okay.
1: probably next year at this rate. It was one of the first riffs that I wrote way back in the day. But a lot of the other ones that I've released since happened, I like wrote them all last year. I was off for work. Like I got an injury at work and I was off for 5 months over the winter.
0: Oh, okay.
1: Sort of like right after all this stuff happened too. Like once I decided I was going to, you know, go with this project, then I got this injury and then I was at home for like 8 hours a day
0: yeah.
1: without like, the daughter was at daycare because we needed to keep the spot. And then my wife was going to work. And I treated it like a job. I, like, got up, saw them off to work, got myself a coffee, and just, like, went downstairs yeah. into my music room and worked all day.
0: Wow.
1: Like, treated it like it was a job for 5 months. And that's when I wrote, like, a majority of the new stuff.
0: Very right? cool.
1: Yeah. They all start as riffs, right? And then
0: yeah.
1: try to, like, you know, find a tagline, like the bumper sticker, as Dave Grohl says, right?
0: Yeah.
1: Like, good songs are bumper stickers, really. And then I would just, like, you know, work on it for 8 hours and bounce it and listen to it while I was doing the dishes or whatever, and then be like, I need to change this, and then go yeah. down the next day and change that. And then 5 months later, I had, you know, 11 songs.
0: Okay.
1: And then I got Nick on board, and then we went in with Connor, and the rest is history.
0: Yeah. So do you have all of those songs recorded as of now?
1: We have 11 drum tracks.
0: Okay.
1: Including the five that we've released. And then we went in to do guitars. And guitars, quote unquote, it's all a bass. But it was taking too long. It's like we spent a bunch of days just like tone searching, like tone building.
0: Yeah.
1: And then one of the days I slit my hand open on my way there and had to stop and get stitches on the way to the studio.
0: No.
1: And then like recorded that day. And so that cut into the time. And so at the end of like the allotted guitar time, we only got 6 songs done. And I was like, rather than eat into our vocal time, I was like, let's just do the first half so that we can start releasing songs.
0: Yeah.
1: Right?
0: Yeah.
1: Otherwise, it'd be another year.
0: Yeah, it seemed like from the outside in, it really felt like you guys just popped up out of nowhere very quickly. And we're already like, boom, here's our release.
1: Yeah, right.
0: Which is a unique way of doing it, right? There's usually bands that they'll play shows for a few years and then they're like, okay, I guess it's time to go into the studio.
1: Yeah.
0: And it felt like you guys have done the opposite, which is really interesting. How did that feel to you? Like, was this your plan or is that just kind of how it naturally unfolded?
1: It was kind of the plan. Like, I've been in a ton of bands
0: yeah.
1: before, right?
0: Yeah.
1: But none of them have ever been my band,
0: yeah.
1: right? And so this sort of felt like the opportunity to do things my way for the first time,
0: yeah.
1: right? And so I like usually I'll join a band and like someone else is doing the marketing or someone else has the ideas or the vision or something. And now like this is my first time where it's my vision.
0: Yeah.
1: And so, like, I don't have to run it by anybody. I can just do any stupid Isn't little thing amazing? That comes in my head, which it's is amazing. Freeing. It's freeing. It's amazing. I love it. And so, I don't know. I just, like, I've been having a lot of fun with, like, the reel making and the promoting.
0: I wanted to touch on that. Yeah, I did a deep dive on your Instagram as I was preparing for this interview. And it totally comes across that you are having a lot of fun with it. And that's so important because it can be so daunting.
1: Yeah.
0: If it's not fun, it's like, what the heck for am sure. I doing all this for? Yeah, tell me about that. Like,
1: I think a big part of why it's so daunting is trying to get like four guys together and coordinate something. And like, you need to stand here and do this. And like, oh, I want to try to get this angle and blah, blah, blah, blah, blah, right? But with two guys, it's just everything's so much easier. It's easy to coordinate. And it's like, it's easy to pop up and set up a drum set somewhere and just have one person on instrument and just like take a couple shots and tear down. Like our first, like when we released Trigger, my wife's work, Signtech, let us shoot in their bay.
0: Okay.
1: And so we had like 2 hours to set up and shoot and tear down. So it's like, it's one angle. There's nothing really special going on there, but like it was just fun. You just pop up something, light it as quick as you can, and then air guitar for a little bit, and then tear it down and move on to the next thing, right?
0: Yeah. Was that all done by you, or did you have help with that?
1: Well,
0: like for filming and...
1: We just put it on a tripod.
0: Okay.
1: And my wife was there. She was basically shooting.
0: Yeah.
1: Like, hit and cut and all that stuff, and doing the lighting and being sort of the other set of eyes. Like, even though it's two of us, it's nice to have a crew doing something.
0: For
1: like,
0: sure.
1: A lot of the videos, we have somebody behind the camera, obviously, like with the exception of Wanna Peace, which was our second single that we released.
0: Yeah.
1: We just shot that in Nick's dining room and we just, you know, set up the drums at his table and then shot it from one perspective and then moved everything to the other side of the table and then shot, shot me. And then that was it. Right.
0: Yeah.
1: And it's like, it's reels are particularly fun because you don't have the pressure of having to make a whole music video.
0: Yeah.
1: Right? Like, we'll shoot for 2 hours and I'll be like, oh, I don't know if we got anything good out of this, right? But in reality, you only need 13 seconds, right, between a couple of angles.
0: Totally.
1: Right? So all of the shoots so far, with the exception of Believe It or Not, we actually have a full video for that one coming out, but... and we had like a professional photographer behind the camera too.
0: Oh, cool.
1: Yeah.
0: Which song was that for?
1: Believe It or Not.
0: Oh, okay.
1: It's the third one that we released. We did in Connor's studio.
0: Oh, nice.
1: Yeah. His brother Marco, like the two of them, man, have just been the other two pillars of this two piece.
0: Yeah.
1: Right? Like between Connor doing all the production and then Marco has been on the graphics.
0: Yeah.
1: And him and I go way back. But yeah, so that song, we had him with all of his film school training behind the camera and like lighting it properly and everything. And he's making a full video for that song. So we'll release that at some point. But
0: yeah, I wanted to touch on that as well. Actually, I saw an appreciation post on your Instagram for your friend Marco and just talking about how important it is to you that you actually support real live life creators in this world that's filled with like such
1: AI
0: slop and just do you want to touch on that?
1: Yeah, I mean, I get it. AI is really easy and like I'm guilty. If I'm trying to get a concept for something, I'll just slap it into AI real quick, right? Just to try to, you know, find ideas, right? But then at the end of the day, and so, like, I get why people do it. It's cheap and it's quick and it's easy, but it just feels like cheating. You know what I mean? And it's like, I thought you were going to be doing accounting or, like, taking over the world AI, and instead you're taking over all the fun jobs, like all the art, right?
0: Yeah.
1: Like, can't you fix the economy for us or something instead, right?
0: Get out of our sector. Go somewhere else.
1: Yeah, totally.
0: It's like, yeah, I get that.
1: But like, and I get it because like hiring real artists is not cheap, but at the end of the day, like, I'm an

0: ways to make stupid little animations like back then, right?
1: Yeah.
0: And so, like, it's been his hobby forever, and he's really good at it.
1: Yeah.
0: Right? So it's just sort of, like, natural to be like, hey, Marco, can you help me out here? Can you make this kind of picture? And then he was just so good at it right away that it's just like, okay, you're on the crew now.
1: Yeah.
0: And at the time when it started, he was between jobs, so it was really helping him out, right? And he was
1: nice.
0: And he was, like, right into it, you know, pumping it out. This whole project has kind of been seat of the pants a little bit, like,
1: yeah,
0: we're trying to catch up, and we're, like, not prepared at any point. Like, getting the masters before the song is going to be released, like, the next week. Like, just like, oh, crap, like, I want to release this next week. Like, can you get me those songs, Connor? Like, or, like, hey, Marco, like, can you get this thing done? Like,
1: yeah.
0: Yeah. And I'm hoping for the second half we're going to be a little bit more controlled, because it's been,
1: right,
0: like, well, pretty wild.
1: Yeah.
0: Right?
1: It always takes so much longer than you think it's going to take.
0: Oh, big time.
1: That's, like, a rule of thumb that I've found in my own music is if I think it's going to be released in a certain month, tack on three more.
0: Oh, totally.
1: And then it's like, maybe it'll happen then.
0: But right?
1: Yeah, it's good that you're sticking to your plan, though. Otherwise, that can just keep getting pushed and pushed
0: yeah,
1: and
0: for
1: pushed.
0: Sure. Well, like, once we were done in the studio with Connor and I was, like, hearing the versions of these songs that weren't my crappy basement demos.
1: Yeah.
0: I was like, I want this out. Like, I don't want to sit on this anymore, right?
1: Yeah.
0: Like, so I was really rushing him to, like, get them done. So, like, it was on me for sure, like, pushing hard to release these tunes. But I didn't want to wait anymore. I just wanted to start getting them out. So we got them.
1: Yeah.
0: I was like, Connor, just worry about one song. Let's just get this released. And then it's sort of like, okay, it's out. We have a month. We have 6 weeks to get the next one ready. Like,
1: yeah.
0: Clock's ticking. Let's go, right?
1: Yeah. So what's the plan with that? So are you going to release these last five songs, like, as an EP? Or are you going to wait until the next ones are out as a full album?
0: Probably somewhere in between.
1: Okay.
0: I think, so, like, this one, it's fun releasing songs as singles because they all get their time in the sun. And they all get their own unique
1: mm-hmm.
0: track art. And they all get their own, you know, like, stylistic reel, whatever it is, right? And I think they all deserve that. I think
1: yeah.
0: all songs do. This idea where you have this B-side of filler is just, like, I don't know. It doesn't resonate with me as much.
1: Yeah.
0: So I like releasing songs as singles. But the problem with that is it takes forever to do it.
1: Yeah.
0: Right? So these five that we've done, they're all released, but I'm going to package them as an EP to release to radios, right?
1: Yeah.
0: To pitch to other college radios. You guys have been so kind to take all my singles as is, which I really appreciate.
1: Shout out to CFUR 88.7 FM.
0: Yeah. And so, but for the blast half, like, the drums are done, but we got to go back in and do guitars and vocals still, which probably won't happen until the summer. So I imagine the release schedule is probably going to look a lot like what it did last year, like starting
1: yeah.
0: in November. But I think what we'll do, because there's six more songs, I think what we'll do is do like two or three singles
1: mm-hmm.
0: and treat them like all like the previous five, and then dump the last bit in a full album with
1: yeah.
0: the first EP included.
1: Yeah, very cool.
0: Right? Yeah.
1: Right on. And how about shows? Do you have some? I know that you have a show coming up soon on May 15th at the Prince George Legion alongside Kate Pike and the Loose Boots and Grand Mall. Yeah, if anyone's interested in hearing more about that, you can find the tickets on madloon.ca. Tell me, yeah, do you have plans for more performing?
0: Would love to. We've applied to a couple festivals.
1: Oh, great. Right on.
0: I mean, most of the festival applications closed, you know, months ago. But we applied to a couple of local ones anyway that were still taking applications. It's hard to get picked for those because we don't have any live footage, really, right?
1: Yeah.
0: That's the thing about, you know, doing the marketing side of it first and having not played many shows is we don't have a lot of live footage to submit to these
1: yeah.
0: things. So hoping to change that in the future. But other than that, like, we've got another show planned with Space Race and T-Hawk
1: yeah.
0: coming up later. That'll be announced in at a future time. But other than

0: that. Not really. We've like really been focusing just on the content and the songs, right?
1: Yeah.
0: And like Nick's a busy guy and I've got a 2-year-old, like I don't get a ton of time. So there had to be a bit of a sacrifice, right? And unfortunately, like preparing for shows and playing shows was kind of what got cut, right?
1: Yeah. There's only so much time.
0: There's only so much time. Like,
1: yeah. In a day.
0: Exactly. If only there could be more. But yeah, so it's just been mostly brand building up until now. And like, I've been having a lot of fun doing that. So might as well follow the inspiration for a little bit, right?
1: Completely. Yeah, it shines through for sure. Yeah, and just already going into the studio and it's exciting. So we kind of touched on this already. So your Diode is a duo, drums and bass. For those who haven't heard your music before, do you want to just give us a little bit like what it sounds like in your own words? What like genre? How would you describe it?
0: Well, I think we would be considered like alternative rock. Diode sound takes little bits out of a lot of different form, like a lot of different genres of rock and roll.
1: Mm-hmm.
0: Like there's a little bit of stoner rock, like Queens of the Stone Age. There's some hard rock. There's alternative, sort of like Soundgarden and Audioslave. I mean, I would be lying to say that we don't take a massive inspiration chunk out of Royal Blood. Like, that was kind of my catalyst. And they're like a dirty rock kind of thing. Like, it's not rock and roll. It's not your dad's rock and roll. It's, it's like, grittier and dirty. And we've got a little bit of classic rock, I would say, in, like, Crossfire. It's, like, our James Bond song, right? And then like Trigger is pretty heavy. And then, you know, you got Believe It or Not, which is probably the most Queens of the Stone Age of the bunch, right?
1: Yeah.
0: So it's like it's an eclectic bunch of genres mixed into one package that is Diode.
1: Yeah, right on.
0: Yeah.
1: I noticed that you're wearing your Bright City Heights t-shirt. Yeah. What a throwback.
0: Man, I love that band.
1: Yeah, tell us about that. For some people may not have any clue.
0: So that's how Nick and I met.
1: Yeah, yeah.
0: Was in Bright City Heights. And it was so much fun. It was like, at the time, like I've got a background of more, you know, metal and rock, right? And so it felt a little weird like joining like an indie band, right? Indie pop band. But it was such a good experience working with those guys, like with Leeway and Pat and Nick. Yeah, it's just a shame at how the band sort of fizzled out in a really mutual way. So, like, everybody's still on good terms, right? But yeah, it's just how bands go sometimes, I guess, right?
1: Yeah.
0: But it was fun, like, you know, playing for the opening ceremonies. It's probably the highlight of my musical career, honestly.
1: Yeah, the opening ceremonies for
0: the Winter Games.
1: The Winter Games, yeah.
0: 2015. Yeah, it was such a good time playing with those guys.
1: Yeah, it was a great time. Very nostalgic. I can't believe that t-shirt is still...
0: How is it
1: it's
0: held
1: in pretty
0: up?
1: Good shape, actually. Yeah.
0: It has all these, like, tiny bits of vinyl, and they've all stayed on.
1: Yeah, we'll post a picture to our Instagram so everyone can can see this t-shirt and see Dave. Awesome. Yeah, is there anything else that you wanted to touch on today?
0: I don't know. Do you want a rig rundown of, like, how Diode works?
1: Yeah, totally. Let's talk more about the technical side.
0: So it's one bass guitar with many hats. The signal comes out of the bass and then it gets split essentially into three.
1: Okay.
0: And then two of them get thrown into an octaver and get bumped up an octave, and then the dry signal is cut out, and then one of them stays a bass.
1: Yeah.
0: And then the two go into their own guitar amps. And then the bass goes into a bass amp. And now you have three instruments, essentially, right? And then based on the part of the song, I turn the guitar. So you start out the song with just one guitar on. In the chorus, you smash them all on. You know, if you want to do like a guitar riff, you mute the bass for a section. And then you get this big wall of sound. It's all playing the same thing. But if you listen to a lot of bands like Audioslave or... Royal Blood, I mean, it's a bad example because they're a duo. Oh, or like Rage Against the Machine. A lot of the times, they're just all playing the same thing anyway, right?
1: Yeah.
0: They're all playing the same riff. So you play a riff, and then you add a second guitar, and then you add the bass, and now you've got this like massive wall of sound, right?
1: Yeah.
0: It's pretty simple music. It's just really riff-based. But you know what? It sounds good enough to be a song, right?
1: No, it sounds great, and it's super full, and it's surprising when you... when you see that it's just drums and bass. Like,
0: yeah, for sure.
1: Yeah, it doesn't sound like that to the, I guess, to the untrained ear and even to the trained ear too. Yeah. I'm really looking forward to hearing you guys play live. We're excited to share a brand new single that just came out on April 21st. It's called Bring It Home by Diode here in Seeper Studios, 88.7 FM. 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Thanks, David.
0: Yeah, thank you for having me.
1: Yeah, thanks so much for being here.

0: Hi, is this Music RS?
1: Yes, it is. What can I get for you today?
0: Well, first of all, your store name is grammatically incorrect, but I'm looking for CD mixes, something with lots of great indie.
1: Would you like to see our sales rack?
0: Oh, goodness, no. I'm not looking for something cheap. I want something unique.
1: Not cheap, you say? I think I might have something for you, except it's not a CD mix. It's a radio show. 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

Do I hear you call on the banks of Vermilion? I listen closer as my lungs exhale the city and inhale the juniper and cattails. But only a thunderous silence, an oxymoron reserved for your earthly holiness. In your kingdom, the lichen is oranger, the air more crystalline. Gazing up and up to your crown, you stand mighty, yet calm. With peaks that prod at the moon and an underbelly so animal that fur grows, the winds yip and brooks babble. Your cap's white as salt, your shaly edges my silver hairs. Calling to you in our mother's tongue, my words tumble back to me, swept by the wind. I turn to go as your voice erupts, a baritone rumble. Welcome, O child of the mountain god.

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Moonlight softly shining

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10: 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The following is a news summary presented Thursday, May 14th. Starting with the weather, courtesy of Environment Canada, for Prince George, Claidley, Tene, partly cloudy with a zero chance of meatballs, though wind is coming from the southwest at 20 kilometers an hour, gusting to 40 clicks, becoming light later Thursday evening, and a low of plus 2. Friday, May 15th, a mix of sun and cloud with a 30% chance of showers late in the afternoon, wind becoming southwest 20 kilometers an hour in the afternoon, a high of 12 degrees and a UV index of 5 or moderate, before moving into the partly cloudy nighttime, with a 30% chance of showers early in the evening. A southwest wind of 20 clicks becomes lighter in the evening, and a low of plus 2 is predicted. Saturday, May 16th, a mix of sun and cloud with a high of 13 is predicted, and a clear nighttime sky with a low of plus 1. Sunday, May 17th, sunny skies are predicted with a high of 15 degrees with a clear nighttime sky and a low of plus 1. Monday, the 18th of May, again, sunny skies are predicted with a high of 15 degrees and a cloudy nighttime with a 30% chance of showers are expected with a low of plus 5. Tuesday, May 19th, cloudy skies with a 40% chance of showers accompanied by a high of 15 degrees are expected during the day, followed by cloudy nighttime periods and a low of plus 3. And for Thursday, May 14th, the local air quality report for Prince George, Claidley, Tene. The air is of extremely good quality, with the large majority of air monitoring stations registering less than 1 part per million. This refers to particulate matter 2.5 microns across or smaller, with the exception of one monitoring station located in our city's BCR site registering 4 parts per million, which is still extremely good quality. And now, with those forecasts out of the way, it's time for the Firecast. Information primarily derived